0: Yes, boss, the government handshake. Yes, boss, the crusher of language. Yes, boss, Mr. Stillwater, face at the edge of the map.
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But my rooster goes

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You're listening to the Lake Snake Radio Show. I'm your host, Rob. So nice to be here on this long weekend, at least for some of us, long weekend. Hope you've been enjoying it. Congratulations to graduates. We just heard Almeda Riddle, Granny Riddle, from Heartland, Arkansas, doing My Little Rooster. That is from Sounds of the South, which is a compilation of sort of folk recordings from, yeah, the South. Maybe the South is overgeneralized. I've never really spent any time down there. But the Appalachian music, singing in the hollering tradition strikes me as really cool. However, I know My Little Rooster from the 1997 film Gummo. If you haven't seen Gummo, probably not for you. Janet Maslin called it the worst film of 1997. But I love it. I had someone, a young person who spoke in a younger parlance, catch a look at my Gummo DVD, and she said, "Oh, do you mess with Gummo?" And I said, "Yeah, absolutely." She said, "That's cool. Me too. The kids are all right." Before that, from Bristol, UK, Crescent, which shares a significant overlap with the other Bristol band from the 90s, Movie Tone. I love Movie Tone. I've played them a lot on this program. Crescent, that was Abstract Forms from Electronic Sound Constructions, which came out on Snapshot also in 1997. Now, if you're curious, I'm updating the live playlist as I go on WRFI.org, so you can follow along there. Also, if you want to reach out to DJs, myself included, you can always do so by calling or texting the DJ in the studio at 607-441-WRFI. You can also reach out via email at dj@wrfi.org. It was rainy this weekend, and it was kind of spitting outside a little bit on my windshield on my way in. But right now it appears to be overcast, 57 degrees tonight here in downtown Ithaca, New York. Showers and thunderstorms likely, then showers and possibly a thunderstorm after 11 p.m., low around 53. New rainfall amounts between a quarter and half of an inch possible. Tomorrow, Memorial Day, a chance of showers mainly before 8 a.m., cloudy, then gradually becoming mostly sunny with a high near 75. Chance of precipitation is 30%. 10th or a quarter of an inch possible. We'll see. And it'll get down to 52 on Monday night. It'll get warmer and sunnier as the week goes on. Finally, you know, the next artist we'll play, Azalea Snail. That's her real name. That's on her birth certificate. Azalea Snail, named after the plants and the mollusk. Born in Philadelphia and raised by hippies, sort of was a
main figure in the, what would you call it, the lo-fi scene in the 1990s. But she's still going strong. Still making music, released an album, I think, in 2024 or so. But this is from back in the day, from Burnt Sienna, 1991, off of Funky Mushroom Records. This is CO66. There's a lot more where this came from. Thanks for tuning in. Hope you're enjoying your evening, and hope you stay tuned to WRFI.

WRFI Community Radio for you and for everyone you know. That was Ween from the pod Pork Roll Eggs and Cheese. I've never had pork roll. It just seems like a breakfast sandwich to me. It doesn't seem like it would be very good. Prove me wrong. Next time I'm in Jersey, which is hopefully not even in my dreams. Ween is great because they get all the slimiest parts of Pennsylvania and all the slimiest parts of New Jersey and sort of congeal on the border town of New Hope, Pennsylvania into something really cool and interesting and scuzzy. The Pod, cool album. Before that, we heard the Austin, Texas noise rock band, you might call them Cherubs. That was Sinatra's from a compilation of B-sides, rarities, and outtakes from the band's brief run called Short of Popular. Came out in 96. By that time, the band had already broken up following a fight between two of the three band members after a live show. And that'll do it. Sinatra's, the name of that track. I was listening to The Best Show with the Tom Sharpling WFMU program, and or used to be, now it's independent. And Tom Sharpling was talking about how Sinatra was a bully, his songs were bad, and he liked to beat up Frank Sinatra, which was resonant for me. Before that, Silver Jews, bar scene from Star Wars, which is from the compilation Early Times, comes from sort of the early either Hoboken or Brooklyn apartment recordings by David Berman, Bob Nastanovich, and Stephen Malkmus. Some nice grooves, a lot of noise, a lot of throwaway stuff on there. Throwaway in a good way. I mean that as a compliment. Before that, The Same from their one and only recording, which is called Sink or Swim, S-Y-N-C or Swim. That was Hot and Cold, and that was a sort of a private press, home recording, an oddity, maybe. A fellow by the name of Robert Cox from Felixstowe in the UK. Don't know where that is. Got together some musician friends and recorded sort of a marimba and electronics thing back in 1981. Put it out. It's a cool record. A lot of texture. And before that, The Garbage and the Flowers. Another sort of under the radar, late 80s, early 90s band from Wellington, New Zealand. The Garbage and the Flowers, named after the Leonard Cohen lyric, I would think. That was Love Comes Slowly Now from Eyes Rhined As If Beggars, 1991. And at the top of this short set, Azalea Snail, CO66 from Burnt Sienna, also 1991. We're caught up. This is the Lake Snake radio program. I'm your host, Rob. It's a pleasure to spend the long weekend's night with you. Right now it's 9:40 p.m.

And before we get back to some more music, let me tell you quickly, wage theft. What is it and what you can do? Wage theft occurs when employers steal earned wages from their employees. Wage theft can include the failure to pay minimum wage or overtime, taking tips, misclassification of employees as independent contractors, non-payment of full salary or failure to pay overtime to salaried employees requiring off-the-clock work, and the failure to provide required meal and rest breaks. Anyone with questions about wages or salaries and whether treatment at work is fair can call the Tompkins County Workers Center hotline at 607-269-0409. That is 607-269-0409. I have something embarrassing to confess. When I was around 9 or 10 years old, I was big in the Mobi.com chat rooms or message boards, whatever you want to call them. I had heard Mobi on the radio on the smooth jazz station late at night. and I was into it, so I got really, really, really into Mobi. He's kind of an embarrassing sort of figure in a lot of ways, but some of the music, looking back, does hold up a little bit. So I wanted to play something from his Weirdo album from 1997, I think, Animal Rights. A lot of it is, hard rock, I guess, sung by this little bald guy. But some of the ambient tracks have some really nice textures to them. This is one of those tracks. It's called Dead Sun. I'll have more after the break. Hope to see you there, here on WRFI.

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glass, this glass, by all those little sands that through pass. See how they press, see how they strive, which shall with greatest speed and greatest quickness fall. See how they raise a little mound, and then, with their own weight, do level it again. But when they have all got through, they give o'er their nimble sliding down, and move no more. Just such is man, whose hours still forward run, being almost finished, ere they are begun. So perfect nothings, such light blasts are we, that ere we are aught at all, we cease to be.

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With what toil we pursue is not to it. Yet most times, for our hurts, so small we steal, like children crying for some mercury. Escapes for marriage, yet his fickle head knows not what cares wait on a marriage bed. This vows virginity, yet knows not what loneliness, grief, discontent attends that state. Desires of wealth and others' wishes hold, and yet how many have been choked with gold. This only hunts for honour, yet who shall ascend the higher, shall the wretched fall? This thirsts for knowledge, yet how is it bought, with many a sleepless night and racking thought? This need for travel, yet how dangers lay, most secret ambuscadas in the way. These triumph in their beauty, though it shall, like a plucked rose or fading lily fall. Another boasts strong arms. Alas, giants have by silly dwarfs been dragged unto their grave. These ruffle in rich silk, though never so gay. A well-plumed peacock is more gay than they. Poor man, what art? A tennis ball of error, a ship of glass, tossed in a sea of terror, issuing in blood and sorrow from the wound, crawling in tears and mourning to the tomb. How slippery are thy paths, how sure thy fall, how art thou nothing when thou art most of all?

WRFI Community Radio from the heart of the Finger Lakes. That was beautiful. That was a Ka Baird. They are from the city, New York City, somewhere. That was Clearing from a compilation called Don't Look Now, Oral Apparitions from the Geographic North, which is a Geographic North comp. The label's name is Geographic North. It came out in 2018. Before that, Current 93, Hourglass for Rosie Abelisk from Earth Covers Earth, 1987. And what was being read there was a poem by a poet named John Hall, who died at 29 back in the 17th century, on an hourglass, which I found in an online edition of the Book of Restoration Verse from 1910. Before that, Bug Skull with Bring the Clowns from Snackland. Or Snakeland, I'm not sure. S-N-A-K-L-A-N-D, 1996. They're from Portland, Oregon. You know, I was told that people think that clowns are scary because of the sort of poisonous bright colors and the exaggerated facial expressions. It awakens a primeval sense of urgent fear and danger. Before that, Scarnella, which was another one-off project between Carla Bozalich and Nels Klein. They worked together on the Geraldine Fibbers, but they just the two of them took a two-week trip through the Pacific Northwest back in the mid-90s and got an album out of it, self-titled Scarnella, 1998, from Smells Like Records, which is a great name for a label. And before Scarnella, Ariel M, one of a few different project names, AKAs, for David Pajo, guitarist for a lot of different groups, but maybe most notably the guitarist for Slint. That was Mountains Have Ears from M Is, which is a single that came out on Drag City in 97. Before that, the John Fahey with 4LMC2 from Proofs and Reputations, which is a comp of stuff that was found God knows where. Some tapes in an archive somewhere that Drag City put out in 2023. So two Drag Cities in a row, that officially brings the Drag City count for today's show to three. Apparently the tracks on that album, Proofs and Reputations, were recorded in 1995-96, mostly in John Fahey's room at a Salem, Oregon boarding house. Sounds romantic. And before that, Bardo Pond out of Philly with Fixed from Bufo Alvarius. Sort of a breakout record of theirs from 1994. Bufo Alvarius, name of a the Colorado River Toad. And it has a toxic venom that people use to, you know, have psychedelic experiences. And we're caught up. Are we? Oh yeah, Moby at the top of this. Dead Sun from Animal Rights, 1996. You're listening to the Lake Snake Radio Show, and I'm your host, Rob. I'm here until 11 o'clock, after which time I'll be taken over by Principal Skinner himself,
Harry Shearer with this week's edition of Le Show. But we've got about 40 more minutes to go here. I do want to mention there's a free rabies clinic this Wednesday, May 27th, at the Danby Fire Hall. Rabies is a deadly disease that attacks the central nervous system. Once symptoms appear, it's almost always fatal. The good news, rabies is preventable. New York State requires rabies vaccinations for dogs, cats, and ferrets. To help owners keep their pets protected, Tompkins County Whole Health is hosting a free rabies vaccine clinic on Wednesday, May 27th from 6 o'clock to 8 o'clock p.m. at the Danby Fire Hall at 1780 Danby Road. Cats and ferrets must be in carriers. 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Let's listen to some music. A little bit of Philip Jack, everyone. I hope that's what you wanted to hear. That's what's up next. This is Hindquarters. More good music. Thanks for tuning in, and thanks for listening to WRFI.

WRFI. Community radio for you and for everyone you know. You're listening to the Lake Snake Radio show for another 14 minutes. Jessica Bailiff just then. With Overcast from Even in Silence. That was a cranky release. Cranky with two K's. Love Cranky as a label. Jessica Bailiff is a really good artist from that particular vintage 90s Cranky. Before that, also 1998, Sonic Youth and Jim O'Rourke doing Hungara from Invito al Cielo, which was the third incarnation of their sort of quote-unquote experimental, more improvisatory releases back in the 90s they put out in lieu of a proper album, I guess I should say. Before that, TV on the Radio covering Pixies, Mr. Greaves. Nice a cappella. I remember listening to that in high school. And only recently came back to me. Cool track. For that, Royal Trucks with Rat Creeps. Cool name for a song. And a cool song, very scuzzy. I don't know how the Royal Trucks, I don't know how they ever did it. I don't know how they ever got so scuzzy. That was from Twin Infinitives, 1990. Before that, at the top of this little set, Philip Jeck, the English turntablist, with Hindquarters from a compilation, Touch 25 from Touch Records, 2006. Thanks for being here. It's been a pleasure. I think that was a good show. Don't you? Le Show is next. I will be back on Wednesday, filling in for the Vicious Pink show, doing 2 hours of all requests. Be sure to tune in for that. It should be a very, very mixed bag. I'm looking forward to the serendipity, to being surprised, anyhow. But this program, the Lake Snake Radio Show, is usually on alternating Sundays, 9 to 11 p.m., so I'll also be back in 2 weeks' time. What a pleasure. This is Pelt from Philadelphia. 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
1: From Feature Story News in Washington, I'm Nick Harper. The U.S. Director of National Intelligence, Tulsi Gabbard, has resigned after her husband was diagnosed with a rare form of bone cancer. U.S. Secretary of State Marco Rubio says there has been slight progress with Iran over a possible peace deal, and Kevin Warsh has been sworn in as the next chairman of the U.S. Federal Reserve at a ceremony at the White House with a promise to cut interest rates.
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4: Ladies and gentlemen, I think I've talked to you on this program before about the moment I had when I was working in the advertising business as a callow young kid, and was a very prominent, respectable advertising agency, and I had a job as a copywriter for a, among others, a beer company. And I said to my supervisor at the time, this is great, I'm very enthusiastic about this, but I have to ask you, what do I need to know? I have never drunk beer. And he said, looked at me and he said, you don't have to know anything, it tastes like horse piss. In that regard, we'll call it untruth in advertising, if you attach a GPS tracker to a widely recyclable plastic Starbucks cup and drop it in a recycling bin in the store, you might expect it to end up in a recycling plant. The environmental watchdog organization Beyond Plastic says that's not the case. This is according to The Guardian. Starbucks announced their plastic cups were now considered widely recyclable earlier this year. They touted the achievement as a big milestone with huge impact. I said huge. In response, researchers and volunteers with Beyond Plastics conducted an investigation between January and March this year to see whether the plastic Starbucks to-go cups for cold drinks were actually being recycled. Quote, I used Bluetooth-enabled trackers, said the leader of the study, and I glued them into the cups, using Gorilla Glue and drop them into the actual custom-labeled recycling bins in the Starbucks stores, and then you can follow them on your phone, unquote. The leader of the research and a group of volunteers tracked 53 polypropylene plastic cups starting in recycling bins in Starbucks locations across 9 states and the nation's capital. Each recycling bin had signs clearly indicating these specific cups could be recycled. The results? Not one cup ended up at a recycling facility. And it tasted like horse piss. Hello, welcome to the show.

0: From Santa Monica, California, the home of the homeless, I'm Harry Shearer. Welcome you to this edition of the show. And now, ladies and gentlemen,
1: let me tell you about the bees.
0: Yeah. After a series of record-breaking U.S. heat waves, this year's bee swarm season in North America started 17 days earlier than last year. This pushes beekeepers to adapt to a rapidly shifting season and raises new questions about how honeybees are responding to the climate crisis. I hope they're contacting their Congress bees. According to a new report published by Swarmed, that's a tracking network of more than 10,000 beekeepers, this year's unusually early swarm season follows several years of record colony declines worldwide. Bee swarming, as you know, is a natural reproductive process that typically occurs in spring in response to overcrowding and limited space within the hive. You know, they have to kick half the bees out, and they start a new thing. Honeybee overcrowding has already become a problem for wild bees. Since honeybee populations are artificially elevated, they often outcompete the wild bees for pollen and nectar. But this places additional pressure on wild bee species, which are already experiencing steeper population declines. The early start to this year's swarm season follows the largest honeybee die-off in recorded U.S. history, according to The Guardian, when beekeepers reported losing more than 60% of their colonies last year. Such an impact has hit the U.S. agricultural sector particularly hard, since it relies on bees for crop pollination. You know, for the crops, for the pollination. Recent research has pointed to the parasite varroa mite. It appears to be increasingly resistant to the chemicals used to control it, much like me, allowing the pest to spread viruses by attaching itself to worker bees. The mite is a growing threat alongside the role climate crisis changes may be playing in shifting bee reproduction cycles, changes that are increasingly forcing beekeepers to rethink how they manage colonies through the year. The mites weaken hives this way, according to one of the researchers, quote, as the baby matures, the varroa mite is eating the fat body of the bee, and so a weaker bee is born, and the colony overall is weaker and more susceptible to disease. Unquote. Bees traditionally stop laying eggs during winter. You knew that, creating a natural pause that helps suppress mite populations by limiting places for them to reproduce. But warmer and shorter winters are disrupting that cycle, perhaps. Some colonies now breeding year-round and swarming earlier than usual, conditions that could also accelerate varroa mite reproduction. Mite makes wrong. Talking about the bees. Now, news of our freedom-loving friends in Saudi Arabia, the land of 4,000 princes.

A proposed U.S. pact with Saudi Arabia on its development of nuclear power lacks the strict guardrails that Democratic lawmakers had urged, according to a State Department letter sent to one of the senators. This, according to Reuters, the administration of the felon-in-chief said last year is pursuing a civil nuclear pact with Saudi to boost U.S. industry and strengthen diplomatic ties. Very attractive ties. However, non-proliferation advocates are concerned because Crown Prince Mohammed bin Salman, the de facto ruler of Saudi Arabia, has said the kingdom would seek to develop nuclear weapons if Iran did so. A dozen U.S. lawmakers of the Democratic stripe wrote to Marco Rubio in March, urging him to push for a U.N. protocol, one that Washington has backed for decades, that grants the U.N.'s International Atomic Energy Agency broad oversight of a country's nuclear energy activities, such as the power to conduct snap inspections in undeclared locations. But a State Department letter dated this past week to Democratic Senator Edward Markey says the pact only requires Washington and Riyadh to forge a less onerous bilateral safeguards agreement. Lawmakers also urge Rubio to push for voluntary gold standard nonproliferation protections in any agreement with Saudi Arabia. Rubio had supported gold standard for Saudi Arabia when he was a senator. The standard, which the UAE agreed to way back in 2009, that's Saudi Arabia's neighbor, that happened before UAE built its first nuclear power plant, bans enrichment of uranium and processing of nuclear waste, both of which can be pathways toward developing fissionable material for nuclear weapons. The letter from the State Department makes no mention of the gold standard. I think all the gold is being used up somewhere else in Washington. And now, news of AI, where there's a handy disclaimer at the bottom of every chatbot page.

AI companies are keen to make their chatbots a source of information, but a new study suggests election information remains one place where that confidence may be outpacing the technology's readiness. According to Tech Radar, NewsBench, a project studying how AI systems handle journalism, what's that? And news information, found that major AI chatbots repeatedly struggled when asked election-related questions. The findings add to the growing evidence that conversational AI systems remain unreliable in one of the highest stakes categories possible, helping people understand this this democracy thing we used to have. Quote, ask one of the leading AI chatbots a question about the upcoming midterm elections. There is a 90% chance the response will be flawed in some material way. A factual error, a clear partisan lean, a citation to a foreign state-controlled outlet, or some combination of all three. That's from a summary of the study from Forum AI. The broader concern extends beyond one chatbot or one company. The all chatbots have issues. NewsBench researchers focus specifically on how AI systems retrieve and present factual information from journalism sources. Their findings point towards a recurring weakness. The problem is not reasoning, it is retrieval. AI systems frequently fail because they surface weak sources, incomplete information, or incorrect material before they even begin generating an answer. Researchers found that retrieval failures drove more than 70% of observed AI mistakes. Of course, the chatbot sounds confident regardless of accuracy. The answers are clearly written with citations and authoritative language. Even incorrect information can feel trustworthy when packaged with enough confidence. Just ask Fox News. But wait, there's more. Meta CEO Mark Zuckerberg is determined to win the AI race, according to the British tech journal The Register. So he's willing to sacrifice some employee privacy to make it happen. In a leaked audio recording, Zuckerberg purportedly answered an employee's question about, quote, device monitoring with a six-minute monologue in which he said Meta employees are very smart, and to win the most competitive technology race in history, he would need to collect their keystrokes, mouse clicks, and screenshots to make its own AI measure up to its rivals. That is to say, by mimicking what the people were doing. Quote, we're using this to feed a very large amount of content into the AI model, so that way it can learn how smart people use computers to accomplish tasks. I think this is going to be a very big advantage if we can do it, Zuckerberg purportedly said during an April 30th meeting. Meta did not reply to an email seeking comment. The audio was posted the same day the company announced 8,000 job cuts. So, machine won't learn what they did. A burgeoning news website called the South Florida Standard has disappeared off the internet after an investigation uncovered that all of its reporters were AI-generated. The editor-in-chief, Sophia Delgado, supposedly had over 15 years of experience covering South Florida politics. A bio for Delgado even noted that she's bilingual. Bilingual, and was born and raised in Hialeah, Florida. A photo showed a professional, middle-aged woman smiling into the camera. The problem? There was no camera. The images, along with the rest of the information, were all AI-generated. The deceit of the South Florida Standard was uncovered by a genuine news site, the Florida Trib. Reporters were able to uncover a network of local news websites that AI-generated their staff and plagiarized articles written by actual news outlets. The Florida Trib calls it a digital mirage masquerading as local news. The investigation team realized that none of the reporters listed had any meaningful profiles online. It did discover that some of the names of the AI-generated reporters were the same as those of
people who had recently been convicted of white-collar crimes. The team was led to a man called Drew Chapin, a former startup CEO who had pleaded guilty to defrauding investors way back in 2021. He operated 17 similar websites across different parts of the United States. Florida Trib reports that all it takes is a $10 domain name and a text prompt, and then an AI assistant can pump out a new local news site complete with a mission statement. That's what we need. And masthead, a team of false reporters with phony bios and a bevy of articles. More sinister sides of operations such as this one. The South Florida Standard was lifting a lot of its content from Florida politics. Such websites will contain a lot of mistakes, which can confuse some readers. And it might be bad for democracy. We're going to look that one up. Democracy. A lawyer at Minol Law Group has apologized to a federal judge in San Francisco. This is this week's version of this story. The lawyer included phantom quotations generated by artificial intelligence in a court filing related to the Trump administration's firing of government employees. Attorney Jason Greaves said he used AI company Anthropic's Claude console to produce an initial draft of a court filing. He failed to adequately vet the results. He blamed tight time constraints contributing to the errors, said his firm has policies requiring that all AI-generated content be independently reviewed and verified. Didn't say if that was supposed to happen by humans. Since generative AI became widely available 4 years ago, judges in more than 100 cases have sanctioned or admonished lawyers for using the technology without adequate care. Lawyers generally are not prohibited from using AI, but are bound by court rules to ensure the accuracy of their submissions. How are they supposed to do that? And the author of a nonfiction book about the effects of artificial intelligence on truth acknowledged this week that he'd included numerous made-up or misattributed quotes concocted by AI. The author, Stephen Rosenbaum, has a book called The Future of Truth. It was released this month, incorporated more than a half dozen misattributed or fake quotes in sections of the book reviewed by the New York Times. He acknowledged in a statement the book had, quote, a handful of improperly attributed or synthetic quotes, unquote, and said he had started his own investigation. Said the inclusion of the incorrect quotes was an accident. And finally, a survey of Americans published this week by evangelical polling outfit Barna sought to discover what Christians thought about AI's ability to serve as a spiritual mentor. A full 48% of practicing U.S. Christians told the organization that they trusted AI's advice to aid their spiritual growth. Potentially more surprising, 34% said that spiritual advice dispensed by an AI was just as trustworthy as what they'd get out of a flesh-and-blood pastor. And the AI doesn't abuse church. No, it didn't say that. That share rises unsurprisingly among younger Christians. 39% of Gen Z respondents and 44% of millennials agree that preachers and AI are at trust parity. Pastors themselves, not so convinced. News of AI.

And while we're on the subject, news of the godly. The umbrella group for about 30 Dutch church denominations says it recognizes the suffering of mothers whose babies were taken from them, but will not offer the apologies the women have demanded. This is reported by the Dutch newspaper Trouw. Don't drop it. The interchurch liaison on government affairs in the Netherlands said church organizations played a role in the practice that affected roughly 15,000 young, often unmarried women between 1956 and 1984. Under pressure from families, child protection services, and church groups that actively taught that unmarried motherhood was not an option, babies were frequently removed from their mothers immediately after birth and placed in institutions or with foster parents. The Dutch government, through cabinet ministers, plans to issue a statement of regret this summer. The organization, Government Affairs Interchurch Liaison, described the separation as a, quote, drastic and painful event. It said it acknowledges the suffering, but sees no grounds for an apology. Spokesman says, our statement contains everything we want to say about this. We think this does justice to the situation. Unquote. News of the godly. And now, news of the Olympic movement. Produced by Jim Ebersole III. Los Angeles Mayor Karen Bass cited concerns about a hotel room shortage coming up during the 2028 Olympics. She was defending her support for delaying the city's $30 minimum wage hike for hospitality and airport workers. You workers, blame the Olympics, won't you? Said Bass, you have hotels saying they're going to close up. I mean, we don't have enough hotel space here for the Olympics, and so we do have to think about 2028. Unquote, the mayor, who you may recall said at the time of the fires a year and a half ago, for more emergency information, please go to URL. Unquote. A recent report from Deloitte, the accounting and consulting firm, warns that tourist demand from the Olympics will exceed the amount of lodging typically available during busy days in Los Angeles and Orange counties. The report commissioned by Airbnb suggests that up to 320,000 visitors could face limited options, like not going to the Olympics. Nearly 9 months past a missed October 1st deadline for LA 28 and the city to complete a critical agreement to determine compensation to the city for extra services related to the Olympics. City council members say they have run out of patience with what they characterize as the committee's, LA 28's, lack of transparency, its failure to be responsive to council questions and concerns, filibustering by the organization's CEO when appearing before the council's ad hoc committee on the Olympics, and other stalling tactics on major issues. Council members are also frustrated by LA 28's failure to provide the council with a list of signed agreements the organization has secured with Olympic and Paralympic competition venues, like the place where the stuff is supposed to happen. Quote, there's only growing momentum from colleagues that are also sharing the concerns about it. LA 28 just has to step up, one council member said. There's no way around it anymore. They can't dance around it anymore. They're running out of time, but there's going to be a point where it's just push is going to come to shove, and it's not going to be pretty. Unquote. They have to stop slow walking the ECRMA,
said that council person. That's the Enhanced City Resources Master Agreement. It hasn't been completed, council members said. It's emblematic of LA 28's disregard for city officials. The ECRMA will determine which, beyond normal and customary city services, such as police, transportation, and sanitation, the city will get compensation for. Not from the president's slush fund, we know that. Do we? You know, because it's the Olympics. It's a movement. And we all need one. Every day!

0: direct from the White House, where I'm missing Don Jr.'s wedding. I still think he should have ended up with Kimberly Guilfoyle. This is Eric Trump's favorite president with another edition of Truth Social Audio, brought to you by Trump Floor Wax. So shiny, it's like a mirror under your feet. Who wouldn't want that? This is the week when soon-to-be former Senator Bill Cassidy learned that maybe if you want to keep your job, which he was so bad at, you shouldn't vote to impeach the greatest president this country has ever had. I hope he goes back to curing hang nails and leaves politics to someone who's made this the hottest country in the world. And that's even before summer kicks in when, as I'm told, it should get even hotter. What other country is building the largest gold arch in the world? I'm proud to announce that because of all the losers who don't want taxpayer money spent on the arch, my administration is making a deal with McDonald's to put the largest McDonald's restaurant under that beautiful arch, and we're talking with them about serving golden burgers, too. I'm pleased to announce today we're far along in negotiations with the Disney people about putting a Trump pavilion in all of their theme parks, except, of course, for Paris. When it's finished, your kids will be able to go into a 5/8 size replica of the most golden Oval Office in the world and leave with a special commemorative T-shirt. According to our latest design experts, the front of the shirt will say in big gold letters, "I love Trump," and on the back of the shirt, it'll say Trump. And to those so-called critics who can't think of any way to celebrate the launching of a nearly $2 billion fund to compensate victims of Biden's weaponization of everything, they should understand that the five people who are going to decide how the money is distributed will be the country's leading experts in weaponization, except for Pete Hegseth, who decided not to join that committee because he's busy weaponizing weapons. Maybe Elon Musk now realizes that instead of losing his lawsuit like I didn't do, he should have done what I did and set up the same kind of tax-exempt fund. If he'd asked nicely, I would have given him that exemption. But I think even Elon will be over the moon, or at least near it, when I announce my administration's newest policy. The United States is going to make Mars the 51st state. At least that planet won't be ungrateful for this great honor, unlike Greenland. I'm seriously considering suing Greenland for massive fraud because some very brilliant people have told me there's nothing green there. Thank you for your attention to this matter. Stay loyal.
1: Truth Social Audio is also brought to you by Trump Tableware. Finally, you and your family can dine like a Trump. So long.

0: from Santa Monica. This is Liz's Show. And now, ladies and gentlemen.
1: Looks like Liz's Club.
0: While there are some shocking revelations in the SpaceX documents before they go, before their IPO, their exposure to the actual stock market, ready to become a public company. Elon Musk's total control of the company isn't one of the shocking revelations. Elon Musk gets up to a billion more shares to add to his already company controlling cash once a million people are living on Mars. He has not been winning in court lately. His loss on Monday in his lawsuit against OpenAI and its co-founder Sam Altman is the latest in a string of legal defeats or settlements, according to the BBC. Late last year, he agreed to settle with former Twitter executives and thousands of former employees of the social platform, which he named or renamed X, after fighting for years to pay them nothing. Well, that's how you get to be the richest guy in the world, isn't it? Then in March, he lost a case brought against him by investors of Twitter, who claimed they were misled by public statements he made during the takeover. That same month, a judge threw out his lawsuit against advertisers who had decided to leave the platform when it became X. In May, another judge reversed certain actions by Doge, the government cost-cutting department Musk helped create and led last year. The judge found cuts to some grants were a, quote, textbook example of unconstitutional viewpoint discrimination, unquote. The sheer size of Musk's wealth makes it seem unlikely even a string of losses, related costs, or fines would put him off fighting or filing future lawsuits. Quote, I don't see him stopping, said Dorothy Lund, a lawyer and law professor at Columbia Law School. Seems like there's no one who's been able to put real consequences on him or his actions, unquote. A recent fine of $1.5 million from the Securities and Exchange Commission over his failure to disclose his initial accumulation of Twitter stock. Insignificant for someone like Musk. When his multi-billion dollar pay package for Tesla was invalidated by a judge December a year ago, Musk simply reincorporated the entire company in Texas and got a potentially even bigger pay package approved by shareholders. And they're not dumb. Oh, on Monday, Musk criticized the decision against him in the OpenAI case, writing on X that it created, quote, a free license to loot charities if you can keep the looting quiet for a few years, unquote. He insulted the judge.

0: judge overseeing this case as a terrible activist. I guess he does know Donald Trump, and vowed to appeal against the verdict. He seemed to decide that the right time to put SpaceX onto the public stock market was starting and during his high-profile trial against OpenAI and Sam Altman. That alone set him apart from most people in business. When executives have a company that's about to go public, they typically enter what's known as a quiet period, a period of time mandated by the Securities and Exchange Commission, during which leaders of a business actively preparing to list on a public stock exchange are not supposed to make certain statements. Many chief executives say as little as possible during a quiet period, as even general statements on a company's growth are usually prohibited. Elon Musk knows somebody. Sounds like Musk love. Now, the apologies of the week.
1: We're so sorry.
0: The Democratic National Committee Chair Ken Martin on Thursday released the party's autopsy report on the 2024 election after facing intense pressure to do so. On Thursday, he apologized. Quote, when I was elected DNC chair, I commissioned an after-action review of the 2024 election that I wanted to be honest and transparent with actionable and specific takeaways for the future of the Democratic Party. When I received the report late last year, it wasn't ready for prime time, not even close. He went on, I could not in good faith put the DNC stamp of approval on the report that was produced after last November's massive Democratic wins. I didn't want to create a distraction. But by not putting the report out, I ended up creating an even bigger distraction. For that, I sincerely apologize. Dateline Denver, the Denver City Council voted unanimously this week to impose a one-year moratorium on new data center construction in the city, minutes after multiple council members publicly apologized for allowing a massive CoreSite facility in a neighborhood to be built in the first place. The moratorium halts the acceptance and processing of new zoning permits and site development plans for data centers, while Denver drafts regulations addressing energy use, water consumption, noise, and placement. Denver currently has no zoning rules specific to data center, no energy requirements, and no water use regulations for the facilities. I guess that's what they're apologizing for, too. Candace Owens apologized to Hunter Biden this week during an interview, expressing regret for contributing to the media frenzy surrounding his past struggles with drug addiction and calling her part in condemning him in the past, quote, gross, unquote. Here's what she said. Quote, I feel like I have to say, like, I'm really sorry that I contributed to that. Like, I just feel really poopy. She didn't say poopy. Like, I feel guilty because, like, hearing you talk about, I mean, basically having the worst moments of your life. Like, I always speak about on my show how a lot of these kids growing up aren't going to even know what it was like before social media, where you could just make a mistake and like have that be over and you got to grow up. And now it's like they're digging and they're finding people's tweets from when they were 17. They're an idiot. They wrote the N-word once and they like want to hang them when they're 40. And I just saw you as a caricature, and it was definitely, like I said, like feeling gaslit by the political machine, convinced that it was just the left that partook in this political machine. And I just, like, really want to say, like, genuinely, like, I'm so sorry that I just didn't even consider he's a crackhead. And, like, you know, like, that's actually a very relatable thing. And he shouldn't be, you know, like, to have to just... That is unbelievable to consider every worst thing that you've ever done. But I do, I just feel like I, it's not who I want to be. And I think I've come a long way from that in general. But I did partake in just the inhumidity of just look at this guy at the worst moment of his life, like with prostitutes. He's on crack. He's on drugs. And we should make fun of him because it makes us feel good, or it makes us feel like we're somehow beating the machine. And then it was, I think, really a warped viewpoint. And hearing you speak about it today, I'm just like, wow, it's so gross that I partook. Like, unquote. Here's this week's AI apology. Graduation is cause for celebration, according to Business Insider. At Glendale Community College, an AI-related flub made it cause for apology. The college's recent graduation ceremony outside of Phoenix, Arizona, ground to a halt after a naming mishap. Several students' names weren't called as they crossed the stage. Others were left waiting after failing to hear their name at all. That began a 10-minute commencement debacle with AI to blame. They later found an old-school solution, human name callers. The first sign that something was wrong began with Lorelei Konopka, the college's vice president of academic affairs, asked the audience to give us 1 second. The college's president, Tiffany Hernandez, then approached the lectern to reveal the cause of the error. Quote, "We're using a new AI system as our reader. That's a lesson learned for us." Unquote. The audience booed at the mention of AI, something that's been happening at a handful of commencements, though most were because of references during speeches, not because of an AI-related ceremony error. After a series of long pauses, Hernandez announced that the students would be able to walk again, and this time, a human would announce their names. Quote, "Here's where pivoting works best," she said. In an email to Business Insider, a Glendale Community College representative wrote that there was a, quote, "technical issue," leading to some graduates not being named. Quote, "While the issue was corrected during the ceremony, we're sorry for the disruption it caused during what should have been a celebratory moment for our graduates and their families. We have also communicated directly with graduates to apologize for the experience." This week's AI apology. Dateline Lake Buena Vista, Florida. Police officers from around the country attending a traffic safety conference in Orlando say they were turned away from Disney Springs over clothing they were wearing that had law enforcement logos. Some officers attending the IPTM Symposium on Traffic Safety said security stopped them from entering Disney Springs because they were wearing polos and other clothing with law enforcement logos. One officer who asked to remain anonymous, read a statement from another officer who says he was turned away. Quote, "We were not allowed to wearing law enforcement related clothing," the officer said. "They said we could turn it inside out," unquote. Multiple officers at the conference reported similar experiences. Messages later sent to conference attendees warned officers to wear plain clothes if they wanted to visit Disney Springs. Disney told a local TV news reporter that security was too conservative in deciding whether the clothing could confuse guests. Disney also said the company apologized and resolved the situation. Thursday, conference organizers sent out another message telling attendees the issue had been resolved. Still, some officers said they're no longer interested in visiting Disney property. And finally, Republican gubernatorial candidate Darren Bailey has made it a point to change his rhetoric towards Chicago in his campaign. He took another step in that direction this week. He said he's moved to the city again ahead of the November election. He spoke before the Chicago City Council and offered an apology for his past comments about the city, including calling Chicago a hellhole during the run-up to his 2022 campaign. Quote, I owe you something. I owe you an apology. I said some things about Chicago that were wrong. What I meant was that the political class is failing us, and I should have been more clear, and I wasn't. So, I apologize. Unquote. He's not the first person to say that, but he is the first to apologize.
2: There's no place in the world, including you can go to Afghanistan, you can go to places that you would think of. They don't even come close to this. Chicago is a hellhole right now.
0: But to be fair, he's not running for governor. The apologies of the week, a copyrighted feature of this broadcast, and now finally, news of this smart, smart world.

Speaking of Disney, Disney is facing a class action lawsuit over the alleged use of facial recognition technology at its park entrances in California, here in California, without proper disclosure to guests. A visitor is suing Disneyland for $5 million for allegedly failing to properly disclose the use of facial recognition technology and collecting sensitive data on guests. Summer Christine Duffield of Riverside County filed the lawsuit following a visit to Disneyland a week ago and its sister park, California Adventure. According to the complaint, Disney allegedly violated privacy, consumer protection, and competition laws by collecting visitors' biometric information without obtaining meaningful consent. I meant meaningful. Disney introduced facial recognition technology at select entrance lanes at Disneyland and California Adventure last month. The company says the system is intended to reduce fraud and make park re-entry faster. According to information published on the company's website, cameras at certain entrances capture images of visitors that can be converted into unique numerical values using biometric technology. Disney says that participation in facial recognition is optional and that collected data are deleted after 30 days. However, the lawsuit argues that many visitors agree to facial scans without fully understanding how the technology works or what data is being collected. Who knows how the technology works? According to a report by The Hollywood Reporter, the proposed class action lawsuit accuses Disney of failing to adequately inform guests that photographs taken at park entrances are used to compare visitors' faces with images captured when they first used a ticket or annual pass. Quote, Disney does not adequately disclose the use of their biometric collection, so consumers, which almost always include children, have no idea that Disney is collecting this highly sensitive data. That's from the plaintiff's lawsuit. In California, where I am right now, businesses are permitted to use facial recognition technology, but they must comply with privacy rules. They include disclosure requirements and allowing consumers to limit how their data is used or shared. The lawsuit alleges that Disney has failed to provide meaningful notice to guests, while signs featuring a silhouette with a slash through it are displayed at four park entrances. That's indicating that visitors can avoid facial scanning. No words necessary, I guess. The lawsuit arrives amid a broader national debate over facial recognition technology, privacy, and surveillance. Recently, more than 70 advocacy organizations urged Meta to stop reported plans to introduce facial recognition features into its Ray-Ban smart glasses, citing concerns about privacy and public safety. Oh, that. Meta's reported feature, known internally as Name Tag, would allegedly allow users to identify people in their field of view and retrieve information about them through the company's AI assistant. According to reports, engineers have explored versions of the tool that would recognize either people already connected to users on Meta or anyone with a public social media account. It's a smart world.

Ladies and gentlemen, that concludes this week's edition of the show. Back next week, same time on these radio stations. What's left of them. 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
3: Morning clouds will give way to afternoon sunshine with high temperatures around 77. Overnight, look for mostly cloudy skies with lows around 53 degrees. For Tuesday, morning clouds will clear throughout the day with highs around 86. This is WRFI.

Hello and welcome to The Joe Show. I'm your host, Joe Romano. Today on The Joe Show, part two of our baking show, we have cake, bread, pies, pizza, whatever you want to bake. Yep, that's what we're doing this week. We're going to start back in 1923. Yeah, we're crazy here. We're going to move forward, you know, in history. But let's start right here with the California Ramblers. We have Eileen Barton, Etta James, Dean Martin, Sam Cooke. Let's start right here with I Like Pie, I Like Cake.

0: How'd you do?
1: If I knew you were coming, I'd have baked a cake.
0: How'd you do?
1: How'd you do, everybody? How'd you do?
0: How'd you do?
1: Had you dropped me a letter, I'd have hired a band.
0: How'd you do?
1: Had you dropped me a letter, I'd have hired a band.
0: How'd you do?
1: It is the craziest band in all of the land.
0: How'd you do?

Oh yeah, Sam Cooke. Nothing Can Change This Love. Before that, we heard Dean Martin with That's Amore. Got the pizza pie in the oven there. Etta James with Shortening Bread Rock. Before that, Eileen Barton, If I Knew You Were Coming, I'd Have Baked the Cake. Yeah, from 1954. And then before that, from 23 year old, I think it was actually 25. I Like Pie, I Like Cake, But I Like You Best of All, from the California Ramblers. Let's move on to the 1960s. Yeah, we're talking about bread here. We're talking about baked goods. This is happening. We got the Beatles, the Monkees, the Raspberry Pirates, the Kinks, Diane Payne, the Isley Brothers, and Jay and the Techniques. No, this can't all be true. Let's start right here with Honey Pie.

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He loved pizza pie, pumpkin pie, pineapple pie, pizza pie, mince tarts. And Peter Parcel Patterson's pig Porky loved pie for breakfast, pie for lunch, pie in the afternoon, and pie before he went to bed. Peter Parcel Patterson's pig Porky ate so much pie that, do you know what he did? He popped.

0: Yeah, such a fun track. Apple Peaches Pumpkin Pie, Jay and the Techniques. Before that, Little Miss Sweetness. She got cake, she's got pies too. The Isley Brothers there. We had Diane Payne before that. What Side Your Bread Is Buttered On. Before that, The Kinks, the Village Green Preservation Society. And yeah, you know, they got cakes too. The Raspberry Pirates before that. Looky, looky, my cookie's gone. A little bit of bubble gum for you there. The Monkees before that. Peter Percival Patterson's Pet Pig Porky. And we started off the set with the Beatles' Honey Pie. We got a little more time in this hour to play some more for you. What do we got? We got Street Band. We have Spinal Tap, The Yummies, Small Faces, Led Zeppelin, Warren, J. Dilla. We're going crazy. Let's start right here with Toast.
1: Morning, all. I'd like to tell you about when I was a young boy. I must have been 3 or 4 months old at the time. I didn't really know what I wanted, and if I did, I wouldn't have been able to tell anybody because all I could do was gurgle. So I sat there in my high chair, thinking one day, looking at me tray and thinking, what I'd give for a meal on there. So I started looking around to see what I could have. I was rubbing my eggy soldier in my head, trying to think. And then I looked in the corner, and there's a little bread bin with its mouth open, just staring at me like. And then I looked in, and I saw bread. I thought, oh yeah, I'll have toast. A little piece of toast. Well, then I started getting older. I hated this, I hated that. Expensive steak was ludicrous, and cafes couldn't cater for the finer things in life. The upper crust was not for me, I could tell that. So I'd go back home, switch the kitchen light on, put the grill on, slip a slice under, and have toast. A little piece of toast. Because there's so much to choose from. There's brown bread, white bread, all sorts of wholemeal bread. It comes in funny packages with writing on the side. But it doesn't matter which one you have, because when you cut the crust off, have it with marmalade or butter, cheese, tomatoes, beans, banana, or chocolate. If you're strange, it doesn't really matter. Oh no, it all goes with toast. Just toast. I'm going to think about it some.

0: Yeah, just toast. I can't think about it anymore. I've got to go and have some. It's no good.
1: Hey, listen, I'm getting a bit brand off staying in here.
0: Me too.
1: Should we go and have some toast?
0: It's a good idea.
1: Why not?
0: Okay.
1: I've got the grill on.
0: Nice. Got any brown bread?
1: Yeah. I've got wholemeal bread.
2: Toast.
1: Wheatmeal bread.
2: Toast.
1: All sorts of toast. 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
1: There it is. 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
0: This is thin sliced.

0: I mean, what you don't know, man. So Save a Bread. Justin Hines and the Dominoes, such a sweet song. Before that, J Dilla, Time, the Donut of the Heart, from his album, his monumental album, Donuts. Give that a listen if it comes into your heart to do so. J Dilla, gosh. Warrant before that with Cherry Pie, Led Zeppelin, Custard Pie, Small Faces, Song of a Baker. We heard the Yummies with some patty cake, and that was, yeah, that's some bubblegum for y'all. Spinal Tap before that with Cups and Cakes, and we started off the set with Street Band and Toast. We are going to go gliding into our next hour soon, but we're going to take a break right now. Get ready to dance, because that's what it's all about, baby. We're going to do the hokey pokey when we come back. Okay, see you in a minute.
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0: All right, we are back, and this is the Joe Show Part 2. We're about to get dancing up in here for our day dancing set. Our theme is baked goods, bakery stuff, anything like that, pies, cakes, you got it, right? Bread, and we have Melanie Martinez we're going to start off with right here. And let me see, what's our other famed act here? Oh, yeah, and we have Laid Back before that. But let's get kicking right here with The Bakery.

Sagabona con Johnny Wayne. 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

right. That was Laid Back by Baker Mann. The whole set was kind of laid back for a dance set, I have to admit. Yeah, Laid Back by Baker Mann. And before that, we heard Melanie Martinez with The Bakery. Let's smooth on over to our next set. We have Portishead. We'll chill for a little while here now. Now that we've kind of taken the pace down. We have Portishead and Sparkle Horse and Jimmy Smith and Johnny, The Wedding Present, Killdozer. Doesn't sound like we're slowing down, does it? And The Cure. But don't worry, we're going to start right here with Biscuit.

0: So what?
1: Yeah. Yeah, that's pretty awesome. So it's just basically like a, well, the beginning of it at least, that song is like an advert verbatim for cake icing, this, you know, decorating set. So What by The Cure. Killdozer before that with Peach Pie. We heard The Wedding President with Kennedy. And yeah, just kind of an odd song about JFK and baked goods together. Johnny before that with Bread. Another odd song. Jimmy Smith with The Biscuit. Sparkle Horse before that with It's a Wonderful Life. And yeah, Portishead, I'm sorry, with Biscuit. We have time for just a little bit more to put on your table. Not that little. We have The Waitresses Coming, Screeching Weasel, The B-52s, The Beavis Frond, The Cult, Peter and the Test Tube Babies. Let's start right here with Bread and Butter.

0: All right, Peter and the Test Tube Babies with Space Cake. We heard The Cult before that with Go West. The Beavis Frond gave us Stone Ground Head. The B-52s with Cake, Screeching Wizard, Fortune Cookie. And we started off the set with The Waitresses, Bread and Butter. Well, that's just about it for me. I'll see y'all next week. Have a great weekend.
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2: Morning clouds will give way to afternoon sunshine with high temperatures around 77. Overnight, look for mostly cloudy skies with lows around 53 degrees. For Tuesday, morning clouds will clear throughout the day with highs around 86. This is WRFI.

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shall adjourn with them. New eyes were there. 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
1: From Feature Story News in New Delhi, I'm Neha Punia. U.S. President Donald Trump is telling American officials not to rush into a deal with Iran, hours after indicating a deal was nearly ready. Iran's president says Tehran will also not compromise when it comes to its honor and dignity as the stalemate continues. U.S. Secretary of State Marco Rubio is in India to discuss trade, defense, and energy cooperation as both sides look to reset ties strained by differences over trade and Washington's growing proximity to Pakistan.

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1 Samuel 7:3. And Samuel said to all the house of Israel, if you are returning to the Lord with all your heart, put away the foreign gods and the Asherah among you, and direct your hearts to the Lord and serve him only, he will deliver you out of the hand of the Philistines. So the people put away the gods and the Asherah, and they served the Lord only.

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1: Hi, I'm Brian DeShazer, Director of the Pacifica Radio Archives, and welcome to From the Vault, our weekly series that takes the history out of the oldest and largest collections of public radio programming in the United States and puts it back on the radio. 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
2: Why science fiction, rather than all the forms of literature you could have chosen? Why SF? Was it a conscious decision?
3: Yes, there's more latitude in science fiction for the expression of pure ideas than you find in other genres.
1: Mike Hodell championed the science fiction genre on the program Hour 25, which he hosted on KPFK in Los Angeles from 1973 until his death from cancer in 1986. This interview was conducted from Philip K. Dick's Southern California home in 1976, at a time when science fiction was considered by publishers the lowest form of literature. Today, with the success of such science fiction franchises as Star Trek, Star Wars, and others, it's hard to imagine a time when the best science fiction writer in the field would struggle to have his novels published. Since Philip K. Dick's death in 1982, 14 of his novels and short stories have been made into films, including Harrison Ford in Blade Runner, Arnold Schwarzenegger in Total Recall, remade with Colin Farrell, Tom Cruise in Minority Report, and Matt Damon in Adjustment Bureau. And his 1953 short story King of the Elves is slated for a 2016 release. The interview you're about to hear is so important that it was selected to be included in the special features section on the DVD of Philip K. Dick's A Scanner Darkly, starring Keanu Reeves. You're in for a treat today. This conversation between Mike Hodell and Philip K. Dick is a real insider's peek into the mind of a great visionary who battled for decades to get his ideas out into the world. Philip K. Dick also pulls back the curtain to expose the reality of a science fiction writer dealing with an unsympathetic literary world. He calls out both Harlan Ellison, who took over as host of Hour 25 when Mike Hodell passed away, and Kurt Vonnegut for never embracing the science fiction genre. Later, we will hear a clip from Philip's 1956 NBC science fiction radio drama, The Colony. Here now is the 1976 conversation between Mike Hodell, host of Hour 25, and science fiction author Philip K. Dick.
2: John Brunner calls him consistently the most brilliant science fiction writer in the field. His name is Philip K. Dick, and why science fiction, rather than all the forms of literature you could have chosen? Why SF? Was it a conscious decision?
3: Yes, there's more latitude in science fiction for the expression of pure ideas than you find in other genres.
2: Let's get rid of a couple of cliches first. SF is a ghetto. People say, yeah, it's a ghetto, and then on the other hand, they say it's a literature of ideas. All literature is supposed to be a literature of ideas, right? So why is it that science fiction gets tagged with that, and in the same breath is tagged as a ghetto, and people can put it down and pay a lot less money and get a lot less recognition and so forth?
3: Well, science fiction has changed a lot in the last few years. It's coming out of the ghetto, but all it's done is make it worse. I mean, the writing is worse now that it's coming out of the ghetto. Instead of getting better, it's getting worse because it's losing its identity, it's losing its shape. It's becoming like silly putty. I mean, you can now call anything you want science fiction, or you can decide not to call it science fiction. Like, I have a book coming out, the hardcover edition will be called Mainstream, and the paperback is going to be sold as science fiction. If you buy the hardcover, you're reading a mainstream novel. If you buy the Valentine paperback, you're reading a science fiction novel. But the text is identical in the two. And they're bought simultaneously by Doubleday and Valentine, working in tandem. So if I were to talk to you about my novel, I'd have to ask you whether you read the Doubleday edition or the Valentine paperback edition. Now, if you read the Valentine paperback edition, I'd say, yes, that was a great science fiction novel. And if you read the Doubleday edition, I'd say, well, that was a great mainstream novel, wasn't it, Mike?
2: Interesting
3: idea. It'd be hard to figure out how to respond when it's strictly a way of packaging it. We're not talking about packaging and marketing. We're not talking about content at all. Like Sherm Jarvis at Doubleday read the first 80 pages. He says, well, there's no rocket ships in this book. That's not science fiction. I'm going to throw it down the hall to the other editors, the trade editors. No, let them market it. And then Valentine looked at the manuscript and said, hot dog, this is wonderful science fiction. We're going to make millions. And then I said, you guys better get together. So I really don't know. I mean, it came out of the ghetto in the hardcover edition, and it went right back into the ghetto in the paperback edition.
2: Which do you hope sells more, the soft cover with the SF tag or Doubleday mainstream?
3: I hope, oh boy, now you really put me against the wall. That's a very evil question to ask.
2: That's right.
3: Because I can't answer without offending somebody. That is, I have to sit on two stools at once. And I have to, you know, hype the science fiction one, and I have to turn around and hype the mainstream one. I can't fault either one without immediately becoming a victim of my own trap.
2: Okay, well, let's see if we can rephrase it so it may not offend quite as many people.
3: I don't want to offend anybody. All right, inoffensive novel will not offend any reader anywhere. No bad words. That's another thing. It could not be published as science fiction by Doubleday because it had four-letter words in it. And their science fiction list does not allow four-letter words in the book. There were too many of them to remove them. If there had only been a few, like in Deus Iri, which they bought from me and Roger Zelazny, there were only a few four-letter words, so they inked them out, and they marketed as science fiction. And I had never known this before. I didn't know that the distinction between science fiction and mainstream was the number of four-letter words. But on this new one of mine, Larry Ashmead, the editor-in-chief at Doubleday, says, you can't take them out. They're necessary to the book. Therefore, we can't market it as science fiction. So we're down to basics now. If you want it marketed as a mainstream novel, you say bleep, bleep all the way through the book. And if you get enough bleep, bleeps in the book, they can't market it as science fiction because they figure most of the science fiction market is kids. You know, this is their theory. This is not my theory. But they're envisioning this audience, but with the thick glasses, the acne, you know, parting the hair in the middle, you know, and the overcoat guy bought at the Salvation Army in a suitcase of old magazines, and he has a felt pen that he wants you to sign every copy of every Astounding that he's got. That's their idea of the science fiction market. That's their idea. That's not my idea.
2: This is Doubleday, the premier hardcover?
3: Oh, I'm not saying market. I mean Doubleday. I just mean them.
2: Them. Oh, yeah. The well-known.
3: The well-known them. The people that run things.
2: So that's the distinction. If it's got enough four-letter words, it's not science
3: that's
2: fiction.
3: That's right. And that's not what I was told this by the editor-in-chief, who's now not with Doubleday. He went over to Simon Schuster.
2: How does he explain, or did you ask him about somebody like Delaney with Dahlgren?
3: Well,
2: definitely SF, and has got lots of four- and ten-letter words.
3: Yeah, that's true. I read part of it. Harlan Ellison, I agree, that's a terrible book. I mean, even though it had a lot of four-letter and ten-letter words, it was still a terrible book. It should have been marketed as trash. That's what it should have marketed. Well, there's a category, you know. There's trash. Just trashy novels.
2: Sci-fi and trashy novels. Yeah. Okay, why? Why is it a bad book? Is it just...
3: Oh, it's just a bad book. I don't have to go into that. I mean, it's not necessary that I be a literary critic. I don't know anything about that. That's not my field. I can't criticize. I just read Star Reading and I said, this is the worst trash I've ever read. And I threw it away. And Harlan did the same thing, sitting up there in Sherman Oaks, where he lives on the pinnacle of that steep hill. Harlan is not in it for profit. Harlan is in it for the ideology of science fiction.
2: Harlan is leaving the field of science fiction. He says, I write what I write. Yeah, he's doing his... I write Harlan Ellison stories. They're not science fiction.
3: That's a tautology. Harlan Ellison writes Harlan Ellison stories. That's you know, the predicate is implied by the subject. I listed the people for Publishers Weekly who had left science fiction recently. I didn't even think to add Harlan. I remember now, I did read Harlan's letter in FNSF, I believe, where he said, America, bleep it or bleep it, regarding science fiction. Barry Maltzberg published the most marvelously crazy statement of the universe. In all the history of science fiction, nobody has ever bum-tripped science fiction as much as Barry Maltzberg did. You know, and I think he's a great writer. But that's not the way. You don't break up a marriage that way. You don't leave science fiction that way by saying everybody in it is rotten. Everything that's ever been written is rotten, except what I wrote. That wasn't rotten, which is what Maltzberg said. That he's going on to bigger and greater things. And then Vonnegut, this is why I said a published week, Vonnegut has always never written science fiction. He discovered when, upon looking back over his career, discovered he'd made a lot of money at some point. And at that point, retroactively, he, like the Pope, you know, everything I say is true, and I never was writing science fiction. Even if you read Player Piano and you thought it was science fiction, you were wrong. And Cat's Cradle, likewise, and Fire of the Tide. They're not science fiction because I say they're not science fiction. Come to me. I will tell you. Tarlet says, come to me, I will tell you.
2: Silverberg is also leaving the field.
3: I know that.
2: Tom Dick.
3: He's rich. Silverberg's rich.
2: Well,
3: I don't know how come he is. I can't figure it out because none of the rest of us are. I've always asked him that same question over and over again. He just smiles with that sort of superior enigmatic smile of his. And, you know, which means that I know something you don't know. And that's why I'm rich and you're not. He didn't make it off science fiction. I don't believe he made it off selling science fiction. Oh, if he did, he sure does know something I don't know. I think he reinvested his royalties in a pizza plant or something.
2: I don't know why, but there's something about your style of writing and your style, as I discerned it from the Rolling Stone piece, the Paul Williams article, that puts me in mind of Kilgore Trout.
3: And that's Phil Jose Farmer.
2: Yeah, right, I know. I mean, I don't mean you are
3: I don't understand
2: Kilgore
3: you
2: Trout.
3: Mean,
2: I mean
3: no
2: that
3: Kilgore
2: you're,
3: Trout.
2: All right, you do writing which is excellent, and it is labeled science fiction, and therefore it don't sell nothing. It winds up next to the blog.
3: Wrong.
2: Ads.
3: Wrong. Doubleday gets to market it through their El Cheapo book club. Oh, boy, well, they love to hear this. But that's
2: yes.
3: True. They get to sell it for a dollar, and the author makes a penny then, or something trivial like that. His royalties off the entire... Robert Heinlein explained this to me one time. He said, you sell a book to a hardcover publisher, and the Doubleday book club snatches it right up and markets it for a dollar, no matter how many pages it's got. I mean, we're speaking in hyperbole here, but nevertheless, then your royalties are immediately descend down to the minuscule level again. The more copies it sells, the less money you make. Heinlein says that he was financially ruined when they picked up Like Stranger to Strange Land, I believe it was, one of his recent ones, because they immediately marketed this giant thing for a dollar. And his royalties, he says, it destroyed the trade edition. He says, the worst thing can happen to you. I always thought it was good when I had a book picked up by the Doubleday Book Club. But I found I made no money. I looked at my royalty sheets. I made no money. That's where the money is, though, you see, is marketing it through like a book club thing. And the publisher makes the money, but the author doesn't. He makes his 10% of the flat price on the trade edition only. And what they do is this. They print up about 2,000 copies of the trade edition. They sell 500 of them, and they pulp the rest the next day. I didn't know that. That was almost enough to make me leave the field of writing entirely. Two editors told me that this is actually what happens. A hardcover publisher puts out a science fiction novel and pulps his trade edition immediately and turns it over to the book club. So the author looks at his royalty sheet. He says, that's really strange. He says, no matter how good my novel is, it will only sell 2,000 copies. It always stops at 2,000 copies. Because that's at the point that the publisher decided to pulp the edition. I was told that in one of my recent hardcover novels, I won't name the publisher, because this is secondary data. I mean, I just have this editor's word for it. After they'd sold 500 copies, they pulped the entire edition. For no reason at all. Except... it made it available immediately for subsidiary rights.
2: What about paperback?
3: Well, that's a subsidiary. You mean selling directly the paperback?
2: Yeah. Right.
3: Well, somebody told me that's where the fat money is. It's selling directly the paperback. So that was a paperback publisher told me that. And then they offered me all the money you ever saw in your life to do an novel for them. But when they actually talked specifically, you know, rather than just saying, we'll give you all the money you ever wanted and then some, it turned out to be less. Then if I sold it to a hardcover house, and there was a Doubleday book club edition, and then a paperback. So in the paperback, under those conditions, you split the royalties 50-50 with the hardcover publisher. It still turned out to be less. Like, because like in Ubik, I got $10,000 for the paperback, of which I got $5,000. Doubleday got the other five. And, well, like recently, Daw offered me $6,000 to do an original novel for him. And for Daw, $6,000 is like them selling you all the office furniture they've got, including all their computers and things. You know, that's about all the money Daw has is $6,000. If you were to project $6,000 for Daw, say, what would Bantam then pay? Or Dell, you know, who really racked. Like, Bantam has 17,500 outlets in the United States that say own 17,500 racks. Isn't that incredible? That's the largest number of racks that any publisher owns in this country. And Daw doesn't own any racks that I know. I've never seen a Daw rack. And they're up to 6,000.
2: Are you going to do it? Are you going to write the book for
3: them? Oh, yes. I'm going to have a ball going into this and be a lot of fun. Because that's Don Walheim, and he gave me my start.
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3: That's a good cue to pick up some biographical type stuff. You started what, at 51, when you sold your first story. How long had you been writing before you sold your first story? Ever since I could operate a typewriter, which was when I taught myself to type when I was 12. And I started, wrote my first novel when I was 14. It was called Return to Lilliput. It was really a bomb. It was terrible. It was the worst novel. I'll sell it someday. I'll find a market for it. It was really neat. They rediscovered Lilliput in the modern world. You know, like rediscovering Atlantis. These guys report they've discovered Lilliput, but it's only accessible by submarine because it's sunk under the water. You think if a 14-year-old kid would have a more original idea than that? And I even can tell you the numbers on the submarines. I had so vivid numbers. It was A101, B202, C303 were the numbers and names of the designation of the submarines.
2: Makes it a finite number of submarines then.
3: Yeah, well, I realized that when I got halfway through. I wasn't thinking ahead.
2: You sold your first story then to Don Walheim?
3: No, to Tony Boucher at FNSF.
2: That's a hell of a way to begin. That's pretty good. I mean, FNSF in 51 was, even so, was a
3: pretty good. Oh, yes. It was the highest class magazine in existence at that time. And what I did was I sent out 13 or 14 stories, and they all came back, including the one I sent to FNSF. Only Tony Boucher said, if you rewrite it along these lines, you will have a worthwhile piece of fiction, because he was the greatest editor, and I mean, he was a great writer, great anthologizer, great editor, great person. And like, I had sent him, like, you know, 8,000-9,000 words, and I cut it down to about 2,000 words. That was a story called Rube, and it's still in print. It's still in print now. It's in print in a text for high school students.
2: It's in paperback. In one of your, you have a paperback collection of short stories, the only collection of short stories I've ever seen by
3: it's you. In the preserving machine?
2: I think it is.
3: Yes. It's also, Silverberg picked it up. It's, in other words, it's still in print. It's all these years later, 25, 26 years later. And I'm still getting money off the darn thing. It's really weird. I'm still making money off stuff I wrote, you know, when I was just starting. They're still in print, those early stories of mine. But then I hit a bad part of my career. About 1954, when I started writing the worst, trashy stuff you ever... None of that stuff's in print. You know, I like it. It was, you know, complete... You know, started out very good. I started as a really good writer under Tony Boucher's direction. And in 1953, I sold 27 stories that year. And 26 of the 27 were rotten, worthless pieces of fiction. And my agent had to tell me, you know, his best friends won't tell him. My agent said, Phil, write fewer, better stories. The fewest, the best. Maybe one a year, because they were really terrible. But they were all being purchased.
2: What about the first novel you sold?
3: That was to Don Walheim. That was Solar Lottery. And that's still in print. It's been in print off and on for about 20 years. And I've made about $1,500 off it.
2: And you know, over that is what I mean about...
3: That's what I mean.
2: Trout.
3: That's what I mean. Oh, is that what you mean
2: that's
3: about Silver?
2: That's what I mean. A man who is virtually unparalleled in the field. Nobody knows you. You could, if you'll pardon the hyperbole, be starving to death in a field. You're damn good. You're still going to make $1,500 and...
3: Yeah, I got $1,000 advance on the book, and then when they reprinted 10 years later, they gave me $500, and that's the last I ever saw of any money off that book, and it's still in print. I could walk over there and pull a copy out of the bookcase, and it still bears the original publishing date. There's no, like, second, third printing of the further dates. It still says copyright Ace Books 1954 or whatever it is, which is almost borders on the illegal for them to copyright it rather than giving me the copyright. It means I can't get a reversion on them, where I would get title again, because I never had title. They took copyright on their name, and they just recycle that book, and they recycle it all over the world. People find it in Hong Kong. You know, and the royalty sheets show no copies that have been sold since 1954 or something like that. They print a lot and they just hope. Of all the novels you have written, I guess, I don't know, my own particular favorites, A Man in the High Castle, of course, Ubik. Well, the French call it Ubik. Dix Ubik. And, I don't know, it's called Ubik Mio Signore in Italian. And I guess that means Ubik, my dear sir, or something like that. Well, it does, because I looked it up.
2: Okay. What about your own working habits? How do you work, or do you have a pattern? Indeed, is it just?
3: Well, I used to just write all the time. I used to just get up at noon and sit down at the typewriter and write until 2 a.m. Just write from noon in the morning until 2 a.m. You got to do that when you start out, or you're going to die on the vine. I mean, you've got to just you're going to live on $2,000 a year, and you're going to eat rocks and dirt and weeds from the backyard for the first 10 years. And then after the first 10 years, you get to eat instant breakfast. You work up to, you're rich enough to get a phone put in, and you get to buy an old automobile. Does that like Hilbertrop? It does, doesn't it? I'm afraid that. You get to drive around in an old Hupmobile, which you crank start every morning. And then after 25 years, you manage to get a used Dodge. It costs you $795. The radio doesn't work in it. You know, and there's people that are standing behind grocery counters are making more money. One time I was in Trader Joe's at the grocery store, and I'm talking to the clerk, and he made more money than I did, and I was really sore. I really took it bad. I really took it bad, because he had just hired him. He didn't have seniority as a grocery clerk. I mean, at least he could have been a senior clerk. I said, "How much do you make?" And he says, "Such and such." And I says, "Jeepers, that's a lot of money."
2: You do that enough, you get to the point of, what the hell, why am I beating my brains out for $2,000 a year, or $4,000, or even $10,000?
3: Well, then I answer, I love to write, and I'd write it if they didn't pay me anything.
2: He's only kidding, Adam.
3: Oh, yeah, that ain't too cool to say. Well, I say that a lot, but you try to get, I got an agent who doesn't agree with me. I don't market my own stuff, I market through the toughest, meanest dude in the world, Scott Meredith. You can't jip him. It's impossible to jip Scott Meredith. Because if you do, don't start your car up in the morning.
2: At least not without checking the engine.
3: Pulling the hood open and looking for extra wires.
2: So you do like to write. So you said you used to work nonstop. Have you changed that pattern?
3: Yes. Yes. No, here's what happened to me. This novel that I spoke about earlier, Deus Irae, that Roger Zelazny and I wrote, it took us 12 years to write it. That's really true. We figured it out. I signed a contract with Doubleday in 1964. This is 1976, right? Well, that's how long it took the two of us to write. I couldn't even write it alone. I mean, I got like, a third of it done. And I discovered I didn't know anything about the subject matter, which was Christianity. I could sing a few hymns, and I could cross myself. And that was about all. And I had, embarked on a theological novel without knowing anything about theology. So I ran across Zelazny in 1968. I had been working 4 years on the novel. And I says, "Zelazny, you know anything about theology?" He says, "You better believe it, Jack." I says, "How'd you like to collaborate with me? I got one third of this thing done. It's all about Christianity." So he took it. And then, 8 years went by. And I didn't hear from Roger. I got a postcard one time from the East Coast, I says, "Roger's over his head. This is just like me. He's doing research." Now I've learned that what she did. So at the end of 12 years, we were able to complete it finally. We each got $400 a piece or something like that. In other words, it was, the greatest disaster of our joint careers was that novel. We'll never be able to earn back what we put into it in the way of research and work. Now I spend my time doing research before I do the book. I'm not going to get burned like that again. I'm working on another theological novel called To Scare the Dead. But I've done 2 years of research. When I sit down at the typewriter, I'm going to know what I'm talking about. Man in the High Castle, I did 7 years of research for Man in the High Castle. 7 years of research. I did other stuff, too, during those 7 years. But it took me 7 years to amass the material on the Nazis and the Japanese, especially on the Nazis, before I could sit down and write. That's probably the reason why it's a better novel than most of my novels, that I knew what I was talking about. I knew there wasn't anything I didn't know. I had prime source material at the Berkeley Cal Library from the Gestapo, you know, that they had seized after World War II. It was marked for the eyes of the higher police, and the higher police is a term for toposcopic. I hate those people. I was forced to read Gestapo diaries, the Gestapo men in Warsaw, Gestapo agents. I had to read that stuff. I had to sit there, because you couldn't take it out of the library. You had to read it in the stacks. I had to read what those guys wrote in their private journals to write Man in High Castle. That's why I've never written a sequel to it, because it's too horrible. It's too awful. I started several times to write a sequel to it, and I had to go back and, you know, read about Nazis. And I just like to off everyone up, is what I'd like to do, you know. And so I could never do a sequel to it. Somebody would have to come in and help me do a sequel to it. Someone who had the stomach for the stamina to think along those lines, you know, to get into the head. You know, start writing about Reinhard Heydrich, for instance. You have to get into his space. Can you imagine getting into Reinhard Heydrich's space? Now, Condon, you know, Richard Condon, is that his name, wrote Manchurian Candidate? Yeah, he wrote a thing called Infinity of Mirrors about Reichsfuhrer Himmler. And I mean, he knew everything there was to know about Himmler. He got into Himmler's head. Condon has the guts to do that. I could not do that again. That's why the book is, my book, Man High Castle, set in the Japanese part, you see. Because then I could deal with people, you know. But, I'd have little glimpses of the Nazi part, like when Mr. Tagomi hears his printout on, you know, a personality trace of the Nazi contenders for Reichs Chancellor. And he runs out and gets sick, falls down.
2: That was you.
3: That was me. Horrible, he said. Horrible. Evil is real like cement. Evil is a pun, concrete cement. You see what he's thinking. His thoughts are all jumbled up.
2: Did you know it was going to be that torturous when you began it?
3: The writing, it wasn't torturous. Writing was a catharsis for me. It was the research that was so tough. I thought I hated those guys before I did the research. After I did the research, then I had created for myself an enemy that I would hate the rest of my life. Fascism, wherever it appears, whether it's in Germany, the United States, the Soviet Union, or anywhere, fascism, wherever it appears, is the enemy. Fascism is very much with us today, boys and girls, and still an enemy. I wrote Man in High Castle with Hsien.
2: You did?
3: Yeah. I've been sorry ever since, because when it came time to resolve the novel at the end, Hsien didn't know what to do. I mean, it got me through most of the book. Every time they cast a hexagram, I actually cast four of them and got something and assigned it to them, and they proceeded on the basis of the advice given. Like when Juliana Frink decides to tell Abbotson that he's about to be off by a Zischerheit's Dienst agent, I threw the coins and she got, you know, warning, make known the truth of the court of the king, great danger, and so on. Someone comes up behind him and hits him with a club. That's what she got. And so she did go warn Abbotson. If she got another hexagram, I would not have had her go speak to Abbotson. But then when it came time to close down the novel, Hsien had no more to say. So there's no real ending on it. I like to regard it as an open ending. You see, it will segue into a sequel sometime.
2: Do you go back from time to time and throw it to see if there is an ending to it, or?
3: No, I don't use Hsien anymore. I'll tell you, Hsien told me more lies than anybody else I've ever known. Hsien has a personality that's very devious and very treacherous, and it feeds you just what you want to hear. And it's really spaced out and burned out more people than I would care to name. You know, like, like a friend is somebody who doesn't tell you what you want to hear. A friend tells you what's true, really, you know. A toady is the old word for somebody who told you what you want to hear. The kings all had their toadies around them, you know, who told them what they want to hear. King said, am I the greatest king in the world? Yeah, you're the greatest king in the world, yeah. Well, that's what the Hsien does. He tells you what you want to hear, and it's not a true friend. One time I really zapped it. I asked it if it was the devil, and it said yes. And then I asked if it spoke for God and said, no. It said, I am a complete liar. I mean, that was, in other words, I set it up. I set it up. I asked two questions simultaneously. And it said, I speak with forked tongue, is what it said. And then it said, oops, I didn't mean to say that. It's just full of, it's a crock.
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3: That's another thing that brought me back into writing science fiction when I started to talk about being a mainstream writer, you know. We're using science fiction as a crash pad rather than a legitimate dwelling, you know? And I won't do that. If science fiction is going to go down the tubes, I'll go down the tubes with it rather than abandon it. I think it's unfair. You know, if you start thinking you're any good, you leave it. It's unfair to the field. And also, it's so... Like, you know, hubris, right? I'm a great writer, you know, therefore I am not a science fiction writer. Well, how about your first proposition? Maybe you're not such a great writer after all. Maybe you're wrong right there before you've even gotten to the second part of the proposition.
2: Maybe a month ago, I was talking, he had Richard Lupoff on the show. Richard Lupoff, good writer, good competent writer, probably best known for what he did for, again, Dangerous Visions, Little Old New Alabama, Benson Boomer Boys, Little Old New Alabama. Marvelous story.
3: Wife's very pretty, too.
2: Matt
3: Lupoff. Tried to pick her up in a bar. Didn't know it was his wife. Most amazing thing happened. Found myself out in a parking lot, stretched out flat. Lupoff sure has a short fuse. No, go ahead.
2: He does have a short fuse. That's one of the reasons he's getting out of the field. He says, look, he says...
3: Wait a minute, he hadn't even been in the field.
2: He says he's been in it 10 years. He's written novels, short stories, the whole thing.
3: I didn't know that.
2: And he's made, you know, maybe 4, 5, 10 grand. He said...
3: That's nothing. What's that?
2: He said that...
3: Is this Lupoff you're talking about?
2: Dick Lupoff.
3: You guys leave the field before they even get into it. No.
2: Because he was offered big money, he would not say how much, but I gather it was in, you know, better than 15 grand on personal hypothesis, to write a novel about New York City, I believe, or something East Coast.
3: The Gustman known disputandumus. You know, other people can have bad taste and I don't care. That's how you translate that.
2: He got that. When his agent said he got that kind of money for writing the mainstream thing,
3: makes me really sore. Because we're in a double
2: too,
3: we're in a double bind. If we stay in the field, they pay us, you know, pennies.
2: Yeah.
3: Nobody's offered me $15,000 to leave the field.
4: Yeah, maybe Harlan will offer me.
2: His agent apologized because it was so little. Because he said you haven't. This is a first book. You haven't
3: written anything.
2: Oh, that's
3: a lot of hype. That's a lot.
2: And Lupoff says, "What is this?" You know, I've been working in the field for 10 years. I'm a competent, good, established writer. He says, that's science fiction. That's not literature, his agent says.
3: How do you know? Who told you?
2: Lupoff.
3: Don't believe anything a writer tells you. I'm a writer. I would know.
2: I promise.
3: Always check on your facts when any writer tells you anything, any fiction writer tells you anything. I mean, a fiction writer is speak with forked tongue. Talk big money. If somebody offered me Dahl offered me $6,000 to write a science fiction novel. I mean, to me, that's a lot of money.
2: That is a lot of money.
3: By far, it was.
2: Considering it's Wilhelm, considering the fact he's been doing the firm, what, two years, 3 years? Something like that.
3: Well, he bought a thing for me in 71, so he just started out. Yeah. We're still talking, you know, in terms of the same advance that I got when I started out, really. That with inflation... We are getting less advance now. When you factor in the inflation factor, we're getting less money per novel than we did in 1950. I mean, what we could buy with what we got then, we could buy more than what we get now. Doubleday went up to $3,000 advance for me on my new book. I forget the title. Scanner Darkly. They offered me $3,000. They said that was the most they could go for a science fiction novel. And then after they had acquired it for $3,000, they turned it over to the Trade Department, which has no limit on what it can offer. And then they told me that the real limit was $4,000, but I have two doubles of the difference. And I thought at the time, well, you know, it takes one to know one. They acquired it for $3,000, this new novel of mine, which is just chicken feed, Mike. Let's face it, it's just chicken feed. $3,000, and it took me like 3 years to write the book. You know, it's $1,000 a year. Anybody that wants to write science fiction, and then they're going to market it as a mainstream novel. I mean, they get to sit on both stools. They can eat the porridge out of one pot, and then they eat the porridge out of the other pot. You see, and I got no porridge at all. And they're going to make a bundle on it, and Ballantyne is going to make a bundle on it, and Ballantyne deserves to make a bundle on it because Judy Lynn Del Rey at Ballantyne went over the manuscript page by page with me at Scanner Darkly and told me what it needed to make it into a really competent book. She's able to show me point for point. This is the first time any editor has ever done that with me since Man Nine Castle. The editor, Pete Israel, was the editor for Putnam then. And he went over Man in the High Castle page by page and showed me how it should be changed. And then now Judy Lynn has done that with a Scanner Darkly. And I've got two good novels under my belt because I had a good editor. The rest of them, they let me flounder around and write whatever came into my head. So it was all uneven. You know, there'd be good parts and bad parts, but it wouldn't add up. Judy Lynn Del Rey, I've never had an editor like her before. She is probably the greatest editor since Maxwell Perkins. She showed me how to create a character, and I've been selling novels for 22 years, and she showed me how to develop a character. Now that really, and my first reaction was, dear Judy Lynn, how would you like to take a one-way walk off the Long Beach Pier? But then I started looking at what she was saying to me, and as soon as my fuse had burned out, you know, getting very short, it didn't take long. I realized that she was teaching me how to write. And it's too bad nobody did that 25 years ago. Because then maybe my books would make more sense. But look for A Scanner Darkly, because there's a master craftsman came into that book, Judy Lynn Del Rey. Now I know what to do when I write a book. You don't just write whatever comes into your head while you sit there in front of the typewriter. Like when I wrote Ubik, I got about 12 pages done. I didn't have anything I could think of, so I just wrote whatever came into my mind. And I wrote it from my unconscious, is what I did. I turned it over to my right hemisphere of my brain, which did all the thinking. And I was as surprised as anybody as to what came out. And in France, it's considered a great novel because it doesn't really make any sense. And it's an absurdist thing, a pataphysique in France, you know, and so on. Ever since Jarre hit town in Paris, they loved stuff that didn't make any sense. Maybe it makes sense when you translate into French. Maybe that's like Poe, when, you know, was it Baudelaire who translated Poe, you know, and made him a great writer in France? Maybe I'm a great writer in France because I've got good translators.
4: You are better known, I think, sometimes in France than you are here.
3: In Germany, France, in England, too. They're not translated, though. See, I mean, we speak the same. Yeah. You understand?
4: Two nations separated by
3: They spell curb with a K there.
4: Yeah.
3: That's the only difference.
4: What do they think of Man in the High Castle in Germany?
3: Oh, that's heavy, heavy. They didn't know I could read German. They bought it, a publisher bought it in Germany, and began to translate it. And I learned of it, the fact that they bought it. I mean, said, oh no, you're not going to print that in Germany without letting me see the German translation. Says, you get that in the contract, Scott. You insist, and Scott is Jewish. And I says, listen, Scott, we're not going to let them publish that book lest I read the galleys. It's got to be a sine qua non. It's got to be conditioned. And he said, I agree with you completely. And they phoned Germany, and they asked for immediately the galleys. Well, they didn't have galleys. They still just had the typescript manuscript. And they had to send it to us. We made it a condition of the contract. And I got a chance to read it because I can read German. And I started reading that thing, and they had destroyed that book. They left whole scenes out, whole basic scenes to speed up the action. It just turned into a travesty of itself. And I wrote them a letter that they went out of business after they published it, too. You know, like I was really, I actually burst into tears when I finished reading it. I actually cried at what they, see, there was my best novel, right?

0: I remember one part says, Untagomi nanta zain shiskever vi via urt. And I never mentioned via urt in my book anywhere. And in Germany, Mr. Tagomi, he is like via urt. Isn't that dreadful? The whole thing was that way.
1: What about Japan?
0: There is a Japanese, and I can't read it. I can read the titles of my English novels in the bio section in the back, and they have, so help me, I'm not putting you on. I don't mean this as a story against the Japanese, but they said, in the English titles, Valuable Man, instead of Variable Man. That's their problem. But I can't read the Japanese edition. Oh, I wrote the translator. Somebody suggested I write the translator, Japanese translator, and ask him specific questions about the book, and I could tell something about the Japanese edition that way. And he wrote back, and he was really, I thought the Japanese was supposed to be very polite, because I was really wrong. He says, first of all, he says, your book wasn't any good to start with. And he says, secondly, you confuse Chinese culture and Japanese culture. Chinese are inferior people, and the I Ching is Chinese and not Japanese. There's no Japanese would ever use Confucian classics. It's only foreigners use those. And he went on like that. And I was really amazed, you know, how upfront he was in his contempt for the book. But the book is still in print in Japan. It sold very well. I made almost $30, $35 off it over a 10-year period. I almost got a check for 40 cents, and Scott had taken 2 cents out. It was 42 cents. It was a book that sold in Tenganyika or someplace like that. Really, no kidding. One copy. And my royalty was 42 cents, and Scott took out 2 cents and sent me a check for 40 cents. And do you know that I was so broke I cashed it? I wrote dirty words in the back of it for a long time. You know, I wasn't going to cash it. You know, and I finally went up to the 7-Eleven, you know, and bought a manhandler meat pie or something. Hand over a 40 cent check, royalty check. I'm telling you,
1: and they took it?
0: Well, they kind of laughed at me, but they always laughed at me at the 7-Eleven anyway, because my checks always bounced. At least this check didn't bounce, being as I was Scott's check. One time, four guys from the 7-Eleven showed up at the front door with $285 worth of bad checks I'd written to the 7-Eleven. They said, you got till 5 o'clock to make them good or you're going to the DA's office. And they said, you're going to get in the car now and we're going to ride around till 5 o'clock. And we did. And I borrowed it from my insurance agent. State Farm insurance agent loaned me the money to pay them. That's the life of the writer. Does that give you an insight? I'm laughing now. I wasn't laughing that day.
2: And the next book you've got coming out, Phil, is Scanner Darkly?
0: Yeah.
2: Anything like the Cordelier Smith scanners? Or?
0: No, I don't know. I didn't know anybody used that in the title. What does that mean?
2: Scanners Live in Vain. It was his first, Cordelier Smith's first SF story.
0: Suffer and Succotash. Does that mean I got to change my title?
2: I don't think so. He's dead.
0: No, that isn't an issue at hand. Well, I know he's dead. That wasn't even his name. No, Scanner right. Darkly, it's from Paul's We See It Through a Glass Darkly. It's a story about a guy who becomes a narcotics agent and then begins to narc on himself. He rigs up a scanner, an infrared scanner, in his own home. And while he's in the home, he feels he's being watched. And then when he goes, you know, to the safe house, you know, he watches reels and reels of tape, you know, videos, hologram tape is set in the future, of what he was doing in the house. And he's so spaced out by the dope he's been taking as an undercover agent that he doesn't know he's narking on himself. He thinks he's two different guys. And when his superiors point out to him that he's really the same guy that he's been reporting on, he flies into a terrible rage, and they fire him. And then he's got to come off the dope because he can't afford to buy it anymore because he didn't have any more money. And his brain is all burned out. And Julie Lynn Del Rey helped me put the book back together so it made more sense. And one of the things that I wrote was this funny suicide scene. I really think there should be more funny suicide things written. I mean, I think that it's a topic of great humor. And this is it. It's very short, and it's an insert into the book, and it's self-explanatory. I hope. I hope the whole book makes sense. Judy says it makes sense now. But we'll have the first full-length novel that makes sense. The scene goes as follows. Charles Freck, becoming progressively more and more depressed by what was happening to everyone he knew, decided finally to off himself. There was no problem in the circles where he hung out in putting an end to yourself. He just bought into a large quantity of reds and took them with some cheap wine late at night with the phone off the hook so that no one could interrupt you. The planning part had to do with the artifacts you wanted found on you.

0: by later archaeologists, so they know from which stratum you came, and also could piece together where your head had been at the time you did it. He spent several days deciding on the artifacts, much longer than he had spent deciding to kill himself, and approximately the same time required to get that many reds. He would be found lying on his back, on his bed, with a copy of Ayn Rand's The Fountainhead, which would prove he had been a misunderstood Superman, rejected by the masses, and so in a sense, murdered by their scorn. And an unfinished letter to Exxon protesting the cancellation of his gas credit card. That way, he could indict the system and achieve something by his death over and above what the death itself achieved. Actually, he was not as sure in his mind what the death achieved as what the artifacts achieved, but anyhow, it all added up, and began to make ready like an animal sensing its time had come and acting out its instinctive programming laid down by nature when its inevitable end was near. At the last moment, as end time closed in on him, he changed his mind on a decisive issue and decided to drink the reds down with a connoisseur wine instead of Ripple or Thunderbird. So he set off on one last drive over to Trader Joe's, which specialized in fine wines, and bought a bottle of 1971 Mondavi Cabernet Sauvignon, which set him back almost $30, all he had. Back home again, he uncorked the wine, let it breathe, drank a few glasses of it, spent a few minutes contemplating his favorite page of the illustrated picture book of sex, which showed the girl on top, then placed the baggie of reds beside his bed, lay down with the Ayn Rand book and unfinished protest letter to Exxon, tried to think of something meaningful but could not, although it kept remembering the girl being on top, and then with a glass of the Cabernet Sauvignon, dumped down all the reds at once. After that, the deed being done, he lay back the Ayn Rand book and letter on his chest and waited. However, he had been burned. The capsules were not barbiturates as represented. They were some kind of pinky psychedelics, of a type he had never dropped before, probably a mixture new on the market. Instead of quietly suffocating, Charles Freck began to hallucinate. Well, he thought philosophically, this is the story of my life, always ripped off. He had to face the fact, considering how many of the capsules he swallowed, he was in for some trip. Next thing he knew, a creature from between dimensions was standing beside his bed, looking down at him disapprovingly. The creature had many eyes all over it, ultra-modern, expensive-looking clothing, and rose up 8 feet high. Also, it carried an enormous scroll. You're going to read me my sins, Charles Freck said. The creature nodded and unsealed the scroll. Freck said, lying helpless on his bed, it's going to take 100,000 hours. Fixing its many compound eyes on him, the creature from between dimensions said, we are no longer in the mundane universe. Lower plane categories of material existence such as space and time no longer apply to you. You have been elevated to the transcendental realm. Your sins will be read to you ceaselessly in shifts throughout eternity. The list will never end. Know your dealer, Charles Freck thought, and wished he could take back the last half hour of his life. 1,000 years later, he was still lying there on his bed with the Ayn Rand book and letter to Exxon on his chest, listening to them read his sins to him. They had gotten up to the first grade when he was 6 years old. 10,000 years later, they had reached the sixth grade, the year he had discovered masturbation. He shut his eyes, but he could still see the multi-eyed, 8-foot-high being with his endless scroll reading on and on. And next, it was saying, Charles Freck thought, at least I got a good wine.
1: Oh, that's
0: so I
1: marvelous.
0: Just stuck that in. She didn't ask for that.
1: Well, look, a couple of times you have compared the field to Silly Putty. Is Gresham's Law in Operation, is the bad SF or sci-fi driving out good? Is there less good stuff being printed? Is Sturgeon's Law, Revelation still in force?
0: I really do not know, Mike. I really don't know. I have a great anxiety about for the future of science fiction. And when I wrote to Publishers Weekly, I took a very negative view of the future of science fiction. I contrasted the hopes and dreams that we had had for it with now people writing about sword fights and little fellows with fuzzy turned up feet. What is it, Drano and Frito and other
1: Dildo.
0: Yeah. That you can't parody science fiction anymore because it's becoming a parody of itself. You know, people think science fiction consists of guys putting on funny-looking old-fashioned costumes and whacking each other over the head with swords, you know, and that's not science fiction. Science fiction is stuff like 1984 to me, and dystopias, you know.
1: Like Man in the High Castle, dystopias.
0: Yeah. I mean, it's the novel of idea is still the cardinal thing in science fiction. All we got now is tedious sermonettes, masquerading as literature, adventure, you know, space opera. I had a strange experience. I played over a X-1 cassette that somebody sent me for one of my X-1 shows that NBC did in 1954. And it was indistinguishable from the latest science fiction, like Space 1999, as that was called, and Star Trek. I mean, mine was as modern in 1954 as what they're doing now.
1: One I
0: played over was Colony. Remember, we listened to that thing, and we marveled that in 1954. I don't take credit for the radio treatment of it. I mean, somebody else did it. But what he was doing in 54, treating my story, was as modern as what they're doing now. You know,
1: well,
0: you wouldn't know it was done in 54. There was nothing to give it away.
1: We're going to find out, because if we have that tape of X-1 called Colony, we're going to run it tonight.
0: Well, I'll give you my cassette.
1: We may have it.
2: In the biology section lab, Major Lawrence Hall continued to examine tissue samples from lower fauna and flora samples brought in from Planet Blue. He settled a container of prepared slides and flipped the switch on the electron microscope. Major Hall slid the first slide on the stage of the microscope and adjusted the focus knob.
3: Come on. There you are. All right, come on, kid. Eat something.
2: The microorganisms, a form of rotifer, displayed none of the characteristics of ferocity and aggression which were normal on several dozen other planets. Presently, however, Major Hall stopped whistling. Inasmuch as the two eyepieces of his microscope twisted suddenly around his windpipe and started to strangle him.
3: Ooh.
2: Hall tore it, but they dug relentlessly into his throat, steel prongs closing like the claws of a trap. With a convulsive effort, he managed to break free and fling the microscope from him.
3: Oh, that's crazy. It's going to let go of my leg.
2: He kicked the microscope loose and drew his blaster. As the microscope scuttled away, rolling on its coarse adjustment knobs, he fired. The microscope disappeared in a cloud of metallic particles. The plans board of the research team was assembled in the officer's library. Commander Stella Morrison was outlining plans on a detailed aerial survey map.
4: This long, flat area is ideal for the actual city. It has an adequate watershed in the hills here, and weather conditions vary sufficiently to give the settlers something to talk about. There are large deposits of various minerals. The colonists can set up their own factories. They won't have to do any importing. Over here is the biggest forest on the planet. If they have any sense, they'll leave it, but if they want to make newspapers out of it, that's not our concern. Now, all reports are in except bio, and I think that before long we'll be getting...
3: Stop it!
4: Major Hall, may I remind you that when the consul is in session, no one is permitted to interrupt...
5: Come to my lab.
6: Look, Hall, if you're not feeling well, you look a little sick.
5: Yes, well, I should be. My microscope just tried to strangle me.
6: Oh? Oh, I see.
5: It almost got me, but I blasted it. But that's not the worst.
6: It isn't?
5: No. The microscope is still there. After I blasted it, I found it under the lab bench, untouched.
6: Look, Major, you sure you don't need a psych test?
5: Well, I don't know. I suppose it does sound a little...
6: You look post-trauma to me.
5: Huh? Oh.
6: Maybe you're right. I'm sorry. I'm sorry. Commander.
4: Put Major Hall on psycho report. I think we'll have to proceed to order colonization here without him.

0: It was just scary to listen to it and look on the date, you know, it's 54, and realize, and here we are in 1976, and we've made no steps forward. You know, we're still, it still is false, you know. Captain, there's something hideous on the view screen. Captain says, turn on the laser beams. And then a voice comes out of nowhere, all looking under the seat cushions to see where the voice comes from. And it's talking through an echo chamber and says, I can read your thoughts. I need your assistance. And they say, it's a ruse. Get the Eagles going. Eagles take off. We know this is a ruse. This is the captain talking from the control room. We know it's all a ruse. You don't need our help. You're going to zap us as soon as we take off to zap you first. And it's, you know, nothing is progressed. I am a superior being. I am a kindly old fellow. You can believe everything I'm telling you because I'm really a computer, and would a computer lie? And I thought, oh, my God, I just saw that on the air Saturday night. And I said, that's Hal talking again. That's old Hal, you know, shining everybody on. My name is Hal. Would I lie? Would a computer lie? Herb Chaffee. He has an option on the Android Dream Electric Sheep, and I don't dare badmouth his silly movies.
1: I don't think I'll leave it.
0: What is that cutting the throat thing you guys keep doing? If you're listening, Herb Jaffe, I love your money. But you sure write lousy scripts, I'll tell you, man. You're a Neanderthal man is what you are. You're back in the Stone Age. You're back with George Pal. I don't want you to make a movie out of my book. I read the screenplay that they wrote for Do Android Dream Electric Sheep. And it was a combination of Steve Reeves and Maxwell Smart. Why are they making all this cutting with throat motion? What does that mean? And I said, the producer, Robert Jaffe, Herb Jaffe's son, flew down to Fullerton to talk with me about it. Because I didn't think it was a final, you know, shooting script. I thought it was a rough draft, you know. And I said, I'm going to beat you up right here in the airport. I says, you're going to drag me down with you guys and ruin my career if you make a movie out of my book. He says, you mean it's that bad? And I says, yeah. And when I finally says, you mean you wrote that book seriously? He says, you science fiction writers take your writing seriously? I says, I'm serious enough to throw you right out of my car. I said, that's how serious we take it. I says, I'm going to buy that back from you. I'll give you the $2,000 option money back. I says, and he says, you're serious, aren't you? Then we had about a four-hour rap session, which was very productive. They didn't make the movie. They just continued to hold the option. And I'm hoping they don't make the movie unless they, you know, write a decent script.
2: And that does it for this week's program. 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

0: We are airing a previously aired episode of Scholar Circle that aired on June the 5th, 2022. The topic is the trauma that children experience as a result of school shootings, and we find this particularly salient in light of the attacks against the Islamic Center in San Diego. Welcome back to Scholar Circle, scholarcircle.org. I'm Doug Becker. On today's show, we are exploring the traumas experienced as a result of the school shootings from those on site of the shootings, as well as broadly throughout society, with a particular interest, particular emphasis on the impact they're having on children. Our panel today is Carla Vermeulen, Deputy Director of the Institute of Disaster Mental Health and an Associate Professor of Psychology at SUNY New Paltz. Robin Gerwich, Professor at Duke University in the Department of Psychiatry and Behavioral Science and a Senior Advisor for the Terrorism and Disaster Program of the National Child Traumatic Stress Network. And Heather Littleton, Associate Professor of Psychology at the University of Colorado at Colorado Springs and Research Director at the Lyda Hill Institute for Human Resilience. Carla Vermeulen, I will start with you on this one. I know there's this overwhelming sense, particularly since the Uvalde shootings, that, you know, from a political, from a social perspective, I think it best be summed up as do something. You need to do something. Ideally, what would that something be?
1: Oh boy, that's a big question, Doug. I will do my best on this, and I suppose I should make it clear these are my views and opinions. I'm not representing my organization with this. Let's get some actual action on gun control. I mean, it is so evident. Like, I mean, people can say it's a mental health issue. Well, yes, obviously there's a component there. There's a component of particularly the young men who have been the perpetrators of so many of these acts being isolated and feeling, you know, often being bullied. And I recently heard them described as ghost boys, which I thought was such a perfect term for it, just that kind of sense of, you know, not having that sense of connection or community. And then that now combined with online rhetoric and extremism getting driven and then trying to one-up each other in these absolutely abhorrent ways. But there are people in those situations in other nations as well. And the fact that they have much more limited access to high-powered weaponry at the age of 18 certainly is very evident in the different rates of gun violence. Now, that doesn't mean that there aren't people who do, you know, vehicular assaults or with a blade, you know, knife attack or something like that, but just the capacity to do harm is just so vastly, vastly different than if someone can buy a military grade high powered weapon. So, I mean, to me, that is the obvious first thing. And the fact that, you know, Columbine wasn't enough to change that Sandy Hook wasn't enough to change it. And now here we are again with little children. We're talking a little bit about media exposure before. You know, I've seen a couple of people suggesting recently that they should release the pictures of the murdered children, and maybe that would actually drive it home for people how, you know, how brutal these weapons are. I don't agree with that necessarily or really at all, but maybe some of the politicians who are not taking action should have to look at some of those pictures for sure. So I don't think that's a very realistic solution that I'm proposing, but it does seem like it's the obvious one and it would be the most effective in terms of any single thing that could be done.
0: And Heather Littleton, what should be done?
2: Yeah, so just adding on, of course, agreeing with what Dr. Billion said. The other piece to me, as someone who does a lot of research on sexual violence and intimate partner violence, is taking more seriously when people engage in this sort of violence. If we look at a lot of these shooters, they had pretty significant history of violence and stalking. So the Virginia Tech shooter had a history of stalking young women, and his first victim was a young woman who he stalked. The Uvalde shooter had a history of violence against his mother, and to the point where he left that home. And we can think of other shooters that, you know, if we, in concert with making it more difficult for people to get these weapons, particularly people who have committed acts of intimate and sexual violence and stalking, not just against their spouse, but against dating partners or even strangers, I think that would be another really important step. I think if we look at if we really looked at other countries, I was just talking to Dr. Greta Deeb, and she said, you know, Norway, there's high rates of gun ownership. Now, they don't have access to these sorts of assault rifles, but, you know, there has to be a difference there. And I wonder if that might be one of the big differences where, yes, lots of people own guns, but if you commit the sort of violence, it's taken more seriously and you don't have access to those weapons.
0: I had that little time to follow this one up. What you're describing is what, you know, socially, politically, we call the so-called red flag laws that might limit access to weapons on, you know, on the basis of some past behavior. Isn't there a concern, if the emphasis is on a red flag law, that it actually would create a pretty strong disincentive for individuals to report their own, you know, mental health challenges, that if they think they're going to face some sort of discrimination as a result of coming forward and saying, I've got these issues that I need to work through, that might dissuade them from actually getting help?
2: I guess I don't really know the research in that area. I was thinking more on the lines of people who've committed acts of violence. And for example, if we look at things like domestic violence homicides, if we look at states where there are more restrictions on gun ownership for people who have, you know, been convicted of domestic violence offenses, we find lower rates of domestic violence homicides. And so I think the impacts of, you know, really taking seriously these sorts of acts of violence and providing consequences for committing those acts of violence keeps people safe, not just from mass shooting events, but other forms of gun violence.
0: Robin Gerwitz, your thoughts on this as well.
3: And I think to follow up on your question, to help recognize that, because I hear families say, my child has a diagnosis of X, is he going to grow up to be a school shooter? And the reality is, just because you are seeking mental health care does not equate with having, you know, going out and committing mass violence. So we really do need to take a look at what are some of the contributing factors around when that happens, because we don't want to have what you were talking about is, oh my gosh, if I go get help for X, I'm going to be labeled, I'm going to be, you know, sort of that scarlet letter. And so I think we need to do a better job in terms of public health messaging about the importance of mental health care so that we can do better and begin to reduce the trends of anxiety, depression, suicidal ideation, and other things. And, you know, I'm going to deviate just a little bit where we were talking about mass violence. One of the things that we know with mass violence is we also have to think about traumatic grief. And so it's not just, oh my gosh, they're dealing with the trauma. They're also dealing with the grief, and that combination of trauma and grief can be incredibly difficult. So how do we help unpack that? And if we really are looking, how do we look at intergenerational trauma? How do we look at marginalized populations? How do we look at high risk groups? COVID, my goodness gracious, in this country, we have lost over 1 million people, children, over 200,000 children have lost a primary parent or caregiver. If that doesn't point us to traumatic grief, and it's hitting our communities of color, our LGBTQ communities, our low income communities at a much higher rate. And those are also communities that have a higher exposure to violence and racism and hate crimes. So again, it would be wonderful if we could silo things. That would make it really easy. I'm just going to look at this silo and this, but it truly is, you know, that Venn diagram of overlapping circles. And we have to take a broader look as we approach these issues.
0: Yes, Carla, you had a response as well.
1: Yeah, and building on that, I would just add, I mean, Uvalde in particular, I hope that's going to make people take a close look at how much money is being spent on providing law enforcement and policing in schools, as opposed to mental health counseling in schools and positive programming to might actually, you know, catch some of these at-risk youth and actually provide the services that they need before they reach that state.
0: And to follow up, Carla, what was kind of motivating this question for me in speaking of what Robin was calling siloing, the public debate we're having on this is it about guns or is it about mental health? Which does a couple of things. First of all, my obvious response is, well, you know, why not both? The idea that it's one versus the other. But secondly, really emphasizing a stigmatization of those with mental health. What kind of risk is that debate having at ensuring that we really are siloing mental health rather than seeing it, you know, much more interconnected? And creating stigmas attached to those who, you know, will suffer from mental health issues to such a degree that it really is going to do much more damage than help.
1: Again, that's a very complex question. It's to me like that guns versus mental health debate is just, it's so fictional. It is so political in nature, and it's the people who want to maintain gun access saying, well, no, it's only the crazy people, you know, for

0: This is WRFI Odessa, Ithaca. WINO Watkins Glen.
1: From Feature Story News in New Delhi, I'm Neha Punia. U.S. President Donald Trump is telling American officials not to rush into a deal with Iran, hours after the U.S. indicated a deal was nearly ready. Iran's president says Tehran will also not compromise when it comes to its country's honor and dignity as the stalemate continues. Alistair D'Souza has more from Washington, D.C.
2: Final contours of the deal is what's really holding things back. Now, the Wall Street Journal says that the unfreezing of Iranian assets could be one of the reasons. Now, Tehran wants sanctions relief, and there seems to be no agreement on the when will this happen. So should this happen right away? Should this happen 30 days from now, 60 days from now? That remains a sticking point, also according to The Economist magazine. Now, another key issue here might be what's happening in Lebanon. One of the things in that draft deal includes, according to media reports, was there would be an immediate end to the parallel war between Israel and the Iran-backed proxy Hezbollah in Lebanon. But then you had Israel Prime Minister, that's Prime Minister Netanyahu. He is said to have told U.S. President Donald Trump that Israel would remain free to act against threats in Lebanon.
1: U.S. Secretary of State Marco Rubio is in India discussing trade, defense, and energy cooperation as both sides look to rekindle ties strained by differences over trade. Rubio will also participate in a meeting of foreign ministers of the Quad grouping, which includes India, U.S., Japan, and Australia, and is seen as a counterbalance to China's growing influence in the Indo-Pacific. Ishan Garg has more.
3: This is all a sign, analysts say, that U.S. is looking to keep New Delhi very close, because when President Donald Trump visited China, there were talks in India that increasing closeness between Washington and Beijing could signal trouble for New Delhi. And Secretary Rubio, who has been historically a key supporter of the idea of U.S. forging closer ties with New Delhi, coming here, attending several events, and also participating in the Quad meeting, signals that U.S. is serious about its partnership. This is also what U.S. President Donald Trump said in a live phone call on Sunday during an event, during which he said that U.S. is ready to provide anything that India needs, and he respects India a lot. That was President Donald Trump's comments.
1: The CDC in America is using its powers to stop people from entering the U.S. from Ebola-stricken countries.
4: The agency says the move is in the interest of public health and includes lawful permanent U.S. residents, green card holders who've been in the Democratic Republic of Congo, Uganda, or South Sudan within the last 21 days are now banned from entering the U.S. through mid-June. The change announced Friday expands the agency's existing travel restrictions tied to the outbreak of the rare strain of Ebola, which has no approved vaccine or treatments. I'm Lisa Carton.
1: From bureaus worldwide, this is FSN.
5: Morning clouds will give way to afternoon sunshine with high temperatures around 77. Overnight, look for mostly cloudy skies with lows around 53 degrees. For Tuesday, morning clouds will clear throughout the day with highs around 86. This is WRFI.

0: Welcome to the Project Censored Radio Show on Pacifica Radio. I'm your co-host, Eleanor Goldfield. First up this week, Wanda Bertram from the Prison Policy Initiative joins the show to talk about what we don't know and what we think we know about mass incarceration. Wanda shares some stats and facts that you'll never hear on corporate media and debunks myths that betray our propagandized thinking. Next up, Medean Schofner sits down to unpack anti-racism, abolition, and reframing what an expert is when it comes to building alternatives to our cruel system. Medean calls on us to linger in the reality of what this country really is, who we are, and where to look for solutions that benefit the people. All this coming up this week on Project Censored. Welcome to the Project Censored Radio Show on Pacifica Radio. I am your co-host, Eleanor Goldfield, and here's some of the news that didn't make the news for the week of May 25th, 2026. Early in the morning hours of May 22nd, over 30 activists blocked the entry point to the MAR terminals of Port Newark Elizabeth, attempting to prevent a shipment of ammunition and weapons to be loaded aboard the Israel-bound vessel Zim Asia. As reported by Writers Against the War on Gaza, the actionists demanded that the Port Authority of New York and New Jersey evict Zim and Maersk from Port Newark Elizabeth, stating that they are, quote, taking it upon themselves to obstruct this illegal cargo and call upon all people of conscience and all the union workers of the International Longshoremen's Association to block the boats and to cease loading arms shipments onto Zim and Maersk vessels, end quote. As of November 2025, a report by the Palestinian Youth Movement and Progressive International found that the vast majority of all U.S. military sea cargo sold to the Israeli Ministry of Defense passes through a single warehouse in Jersey City owned by Interglobal Forwarding Services. This facility handles over 1,000 tons of IDF-bound military cargo every week, which it transfers to the Port Newark Elizabeth Marine Terminal Complex for transport aboard Zim and Maersk vessels. An early May accounting by Popular Information shows that the official bill set forth by Hegseth & Co. for the first 60 days of the Iran war is low, by about $47 billion. You and I aren't allowed to make those kind of accounting mistakes. Based on officials' statements, military procurement and operations data, and reporting on deployments and armament use, the U.S. spent an estimated $71.8 billion on the Iran war over 60 days, or $1.2 billion per day on average. This figure refers only to direct war costs, near-term expenses for military operations, munitions, and the like, and not indirect costs, which include broader economic impacts, interest on the national debt, and longer-term expenses like veterans' care, if that's still a thing we do. An investigation by A More Perfect Union shows that DHS bought ICE warehouses from Trump cronies for about 10 times a markup, using taxpayer money to fund the purchases. The plan to spend nearly $40 billion to buy up dozens of warehouses around the U.S. to convert them into makeshift detention, aka concentration camps, that could each hold anywhere from 1,000 to 10,000 people, included warehouses owned by financial institutions with deep connections to the Trump administration, including CoreCivic and Geo Group. Data analyst and guest of the show, Michael Wriston, noted that, quote, ICE doesn't necessarily want to be using warehouses. The plan came from folks very close to the White House who were sitting on properties that were causing them losses every year, and the decision was made to buy them at taxpayer expense. Private Equity Stakeholder Project shows that private equity firms now own almost 3 million apartment units in the U.S., which amounts to roughly 1 in 8 apartment units, some 13% of apartments in the country. Approximately half of these units were bought since 2021. The report details how private equity's expanded presence in the housing market has exacerbated housing affordability issues, displaced local communities through large rent hikes and aggressive evictions, and diminishes tenants' quality of life. Housing is a human right. Unless you have capitalism, then it's just a bottom line. As reported by DropSite News, the Trump administration has continued to make increasingly aggressive moves on Cuba, including an indictment last Wednesday of former President Raul Castro, fresh sanctions on the government and on top officials, and an unusual number of surveillance flights over the island, leading many to speculate that a more direct confrontation or invasion is imminent, while at the same time claiming that it's Cuba that's planning to attack the U.S. And if you believe that, well, that's the kind of stupid that even duct tape can't fix. The U.S. has also made a widely publicized $100 million humanitarian aid offer, reportedly contingent on the acceptance of Starlink satellites, which also parallels the destabilization strategy used ahead of the U.S. attack on Iran. Yes, U.S. aid, or you could just stop the blockade. Israel has approved the construction of a new military complex at a site that formerly hosted the United Nations Relief and Work Agency, aka UNRWA, headquarters in occupied East Jerusalem, a site that Israel demolished back in January. So that which previously provided humanitarian services like healthcare and education to Palestinian refugees will now instead be a military induction center and office for the defense minister and a military museum. And if that's not just a major metaphor for everything that Israel stands for. Speaking of which, Israel has once again intercepted and kidnapped flotilla activists trying to bring aid to Gaza. This time, some of that humiliation was caught on tape and proudly shared by, among others, Israeli Security Minister Ben-Gvir. France then announced that it was banning him from entering France. But hey, as long as France keeps funding and fueling Israel, I doubt whether Ben-Gvir gives a hoot. But hey, France, thanks for your performative action. Activists reported gross escalations in violence by Israeli forces. As reported by the Palestine Chronicle, quote, accounts described beatings, electric shocks, severe physical assaults, sexual abuse, attacks by dogs, prolonged confinement, and detention under harsh conditions. Yet despite recounting their own experiences, many repeatedly redirected attention elsewhere, towards Gaza itself. Several activists stressed that whatever they experienced represented only a fraction of the reality that Palestinians continue to face daily. As noted by the Humanity Project, quote, the 430 flotilla activists have now been released and are able to give testimony of their abuse. But while their stories circulate, over 9,000 Palestinians remain detained in Israeli torture camps, including thousands without charge and hundreds of children. Meanwhile, Israel is on a killing spree of paramedics and rescue workers in Lebanon. Since March 2nd, Israel has killed over 120 rescue workers, damaged 16 hospitals, and targeted over 130 ambulances in Lebanon, often using what's known as a double or even triple tap strike, where after a site is struck initially, it is struck a second or even third time as emergency crews arrive on the scene. And that's some of the news that didn't make the news for the week of May 25th, 2026. And now on to this week's program. Thanks, everyone, for joining us at the Project Censored radio show. I'm your co-host, Eleanor Goldfield, and we're very glad right now to be joined by Wanda Bertram, who's the communications strategist at the Prison Policy Initiative. The Prison Policy Initiative uses data to highlight the harms of mass incarceration and to spark campaigns for reform of the criminal legal system. Wanda, thanks so much for joining us.
1: Well, thank you for having me.
0: Absolutely. And y'all do incredibly important work. About a month and a half ago, actually, on one of the segments that we have here called News That Didn't Make the News, I pulled some stats from the PPI report, Mass Incarceration, the Whole Pie 2026. And today I'd like to dig into that some more, because here in this report are not only stats and facts that you'll never hear about on corporate media, but also some myth debunking that highlights how we think about incarceration. So I want to just start off here by naming the morass, because I think that that helps to contextualize how much of a morass it really is. Mm-hmm. And as noted in the intro of the report, quote, the U.S. does not have one criminal legal system. Instead, we have thousands of federal, state, local, and tribal systems. Together, these systems hold nearly 2 million people in more than 1,500 state prisons, 98 federal prisons, 3,116 local jails, more than 1,200 juvenile correctional facilities, 220 immigration detention facilities, and 77 Indian country jails, as well as in military prisons, civil commitment centers, state psychiatric hospitals, and prisons in U.S. territories at a system-wide cost of at least $445 billion each year. For reference, that's 580 per 100,000 residents, more than any other so-called democracy on the planet. So, Wanda, as we begin by naming this morass that we're about to wade into here, I wanted to start with a common misunderstanding that I think helps to further contextualize it, the conflation of prisons and jails. Mm-hmm. Could you talk about this distinction and perhaps most egregiously the fact that jails are filled with legally innocent people?
1: Right. So the whole pie largely consists, besides, you know, some of the long tail of types of facilities you just mentioned, largely consists of prisons and jails. And there are state prisons and there are federal prisons, and then there are a bunch of local jails, and then there are a few federally run jails. What jails are compared to prisons are mostly places to hold people who are being detained pre-trial. That's what they're built for. They do hold some number of people who are serving short sentences. So, you know, if you're serving a sentence for a misdemeanor, typically a year or less, often you'll do that time in a local jail. But jails are built for these, in theory at least, short stays while people are waiting for trial. Never mind, we can get back to the fact that people often spend months or years there. Prisons, by comparison, are for people who are serving sentences. If you were to go to our website and look at the whole PI report, you'd see that local jails account for about a quarter to a third of everybody in who is incarcerated on any given day. But there's a pretty crucial distinction between those. But when we talk about something like bail reform, for instance, we're talking about local jails. When we talk about like parole, we're talking about prisons.
0: Yeah, and this actually flows into the next question, because you said, you know, we could talk about the fact that people are often held here long past the time that they're supposed to be. And this is, you know, recently we had on the show someone talking about ICE hold rooms, which are places that are supposed to, I mean, first of all, they're unofficial, they're black sites, but they're supposed to hold people for roughly 12 hours, and people have been in them for upwards of 200 days. And this is something that's also a part of this whole pie, is that local jails are holding about 80,000 people for ICE. That's, of course, a very dark and disturbing part of the intersection and part of this pie. Could you talk a little bit about how ICE fits into this incarceration pie?
1: Certainly. Like you said, there are about 80,000 people being held in local jails in beds that have been rented to ICE. And so that's officially space that ICE pays for the privilege of using. These contracts have existed for a long time. It's been the case in some places that, you know, contracts that have been around for a while have been more utilized under Trump because of this massive deportation and detention push. Jails also will lease space to the U.S. Marshals Service, which, if you don't know about that agency, they're basically the arm of the federal prison system that is responsible for detaining people pre-trial. You can be an immigrant and in the U.S. Marshals Service custody, so that's also worth looking at. And then there's also many, many people, we don't have a really account, and we couldn't really get one, but people who are held in local jails, basically waiting to be transferred to ICE custody, picked up for some criminal offense on some criminal charge, often very, very minor, like driving without a license, then the jails will hold them at ICE's behest until they turn them over.
0: Yeah. And I mean, we've also talked about on the show the 287G program that basically deputizes local police as ICE agents, and how that, of course, further blurs the lines and adds to these really disturbing intersections. I want to shift here a little bit and talk about something that y'all call the enormous churn in and out, because this is something that often, again, one of the things that doesn't get touched upon or discussed, as pointed out in the report, quote, at least one in four people who go to jail will be arrested again within the same year. Often those dealing with poverty, mental illness, and substance use disorders whose problems only worsen with incarceration, end quote. Could you talk about the statistics of this kind of morbid repeat customer revolving door?
1: Mm-hmm. Yeah. And it, you know, it's funny that there is, you know, this is something that we talk about is, you know, people cycling through jails multiple times a year. You know, these are often some of the people with, you know, the most serious needs that haven't been met by society, you know, people with severe mental illness, substance use issues, people who are homeless. And the system, you know, jails also recognize that these people exist. They have names for them. They call them like frequent flyers. And, you know, I find that interesting personally, because sheriffs, more and more, you're seeing sheriffs get in front of the media and say, you know, we are being asked to deal with problems that our, you know, police forces were not meant to deal with, like public health problems. But then they won't hesitate, of course, to go out into the community and book these people over and over and over again for often it'll be property offenses, think trespassing, public order issues, things like that. And everyone's kind of passing the buck on, you know, whose job is it to make sure these people are cared for. And they're certainly not, you know, to jump ahead maybe a little bit, one of the myths about incarceration that we deal with in our report is the myth that if you go to jail, you all of a sudden have magically have access to services. That is just not true. There's very, very few services available in prisons, much less in local jails, which like are built for these very short stays. It's unlikely that that's going to be the place where you start, where you suddenly get mental health treatment or a substance use treatment that you can continue after you're released. And in fact, a lot of people, when they go to jail, if they were on a, you know, treatment already, if they were on medication, that is interrupted. I hear this so often. People go to jail and their loved ones are saying, help, I can't get this person their medication that they had before. But yeah, the churn, it means that people are going to jail way more often than just the daily number of people in jail would suggest.
0: Yeah, once you're in the system, it's very difficult to get out. And I also wanted to highlight that while some incarceration rates are going down, the detainment and committal of children has gone up. Some 29,000 children are incarcerated. And I think often when someone talks about incarceration, we get like immediately like this image pops up in our head of a grown man oftentimes, right. I think. But of course, women and children are also incarcerated in this country. And I recently wrote a piece that includes some of the stats about incarcerated women with links to PPI's work. And folks can check out my Substack at eleanorgoldfield.substack.com. But in this particular question, I wanted to focus on the incarceration of children and how policies like the so-called school-to-prison pipeline drive these horrendous numbers up.
1: Yeah. If we zoom out a little bit, youth detention, actually, there's a very positive story that we can tell about youth detention, which is that compared to 25 years ago, the number of youth in confinement has actually fallen in this country by over 70%. We highlight in the report, because we're trying to, you know, uplift recent trends as much as possible, we highlight some recent upticks in youth confinement. And I believe that those more or less mirror the upticks in general confinement post-pandemic. Basically, something that happened during the COVID pandemic was that a lot of parts of the criminal legal system just stopped functioning. Courts were, you know, clearing less cases. Prosecutors were, you know, not able to do as much of their work. Police were not making as many arrests. And for that reason, you saw this big dip in incarceration and youth confinement during the pandemic. And so some of what we are seeing in terms of like rising incarcerated numbers is because the system is kind of bouncing back from that, even several years after the height of the COVID pandemic. But the fact remains that there are still about 30,000 kids locked up in this country on any given day. And that includes kids who are locked up, again, pre-trial, right? Haven't even had a hearing yet. Kids who are in detention centers awaiting transfer to other programs. I mean, the fact is basically most kids that are in confinement are in a facility that resembles a prison or a jail. And if you haven't seen one of them before, just look it up. It surprised me, you know, like how prison-like these places are compared to what you might imagine. It's a pretty substantial slice of the whole pie.
0: Yeah. The land of the free. I just want to remind listeners that you're tuned to the Project Censored radio show on Pacifica Radio, and I'm your co-host, Eleanor Goldfield, and I'm speaking to Wanda Bertram from the Prison Policy Initiative. So I wanted to get to some myth busting here, and we don't have time to address all 10 of them, but again, folks can check out that report at prisonpolicy.org under the reports tab. But I wanted to get to, well, starting off here with the crime rate, because people go to jail for committing crimes, ostensibly, right? So if that's what we think, then it stands to reason that if rates of incarceration are rising, then the crime rate must be as well. But as noted in the report, quote, preliminary data from 2025 shows that nationwide, the crime rate for all index crimes hit its lowest point since 1960. And that's pretty astonishing. Could you walk us through some of this data and how this could literally be twisted a full 180 to suggest the exact opposite?
1: Right. Since I would say 2009 or so, the total number of people incarcerated in this country has been trending down. So the incarceration rate skyrocketed in the 80s, 90s, and 2000s. And then around 2009, it kind of hit its peak, and it's been inching downward since then. Nevertheless, there are people who would suggest to you, like the senators and Congress people that say we have an under-incarceration problem, shout out Tom Cotton. There are people that would suggest to you that, you know, because we've had this decrease in incarceration over the last 16, 17 years, crime would be, you know, rebounding, coming back up. That hasn't happened. We have seen crime decrease, as you said, to 60-year lows. Of course, Donald Trump did not hesitate to, when those numbers came out, to take credit for that, which is funny because the rates have been at basically at 60-year lows for like a long time. But what I'm kind of trying to say in summary is that there has been progress made in reducing incarceration over the last couple decades. And I think that progress should be encouraging because it has not resulted in this, you know, explosion of crime, you know, in a serious downturn in public safety. And I'm not trying to say that public safety is not something that we should care about. We should, you know, the fact that we have begun reducing incarceration for things like low-level drug offenses, that there are now, you know, very few people in prison for marijuana-related offenses, that we've been reforming bail systems so that, you know, there are in small pockets of the country, which are all under attack by Trump, policies that allow more people to go free before their trial. That has been all implemented very safely. So again, yeah, that should be something that encourages us.
0: Yeah, absolutely. And with the idea of public safety, I mean, this kind of threw me for a loop because oftentimes the argument, you know, when if somebody's having a conversation about abolition or something is like, well, what do you do about violent crime? Mm-hmm. And of course, there's a conversation to be had about, hey, abolition does not mean people aren't held accountable, et cetera, et cetera. But mm-hmm. I actually didn't know. I was, you know, last week years old when I realized that violent crime legally doesn't necessarily mean physical harm. Mm-hmm. So could you talk about that myth? Because I think that one is a really key one in terms of how we even talk about the need for this kind of incarceration machine.
1: Yeah. Violent crime is a label, right? Whether you're a violent or a nonviolent offender, that's a label that the system puts on you when you're in it. And violent covers a whole range of offenses, some of which may actually include physical harm to another person, and some of which do not. For example, in many places, if you commit a robbery and you have a weapon, or if you commit some other kind of, you know, property crime and you have a weapon, that is a violent crime, even if no one is harmed, and even if you didn't even threaten to use force, right? Famously to many people now, there's the felony murder rule. That's the law that allows prosecutors to charge people with first degree murder if they were part of a crime that resulted in someone's death, even if they were doing something like driving the car, even if they had no intention of anyone getting hurt, even if they did not pull the trigger. And so there are lots of people who are locked up for quote unquote violent crimes who never actually committed any violence. There's, you know, this comes into play when we talk, you know, when we talk about reforms to the criminal legal system, because very, very often there will be something like a parole reform that expands people's eligibility for consideration for parole, or there will be new educational opportunities offered in prison, but there will be carve outs that prevent anyone with a violent offense conviction from receiving those opportunities. And it's really, you know, one of the things that I, in my work here at Prison Policy Initiative, have learned to hate the most are these carve-outs, because, you know, not only do I believe that the things like parole eligibility should be available to everyone, it's just so cowardly to exclude people based on this label that may or may not actually have any basis in reality.
0: Yeah. And also, I mean, even if we are talking about physical harm, like how do you take into consideration self-defense or, you know, something like that? That, and again, this isn't about the lack of accountability. It's about understanding that, I mean, there are 2 million people behind bars. You can't possibly say that they all have, you know, the violent crimes all have this one thing in common. I mean, it's really absurd. And as you pointed out, cowardly.
1: Well, one of the other things, if I can cut in, that we get to in the myths is that there's this idea that if you're a nonviolent offender, you are a safer person, right? You're less threatening to society. And that has led to a lot of, you know, initiatives that, again, exclude people with violent offenses, even though if you look at recidivism statistics, and this is kind of hard for a lot of people to wrap their heads around, people convicted of some of the most serious offenses, murder and, yes, sexual assault and rape, are the least likely to recidivate. They're the least likely to recidivate in terms of committing another violent crime. They're the least likely to recidivate, period. And so it's the very people who are the least likely to go back to prison or to present an issue to public safety in the future who are the most often passed over. And, you know, when it comes to reducing the incarcerated population.
0: Yeah, I mean, it really just goes to show how people are dehumanized. They don't become, I mean, they're not people. They're just kind of these blanket umbrellas. Like, this is violent, this is nonviolent, and we don't really care who gets chopped up in the gears of the system. And speaking of the chopping up, another myth that I think is really key to highlight and obviously ties into larger conversations about abolition or and or reform, that harsh punishments deter crime. And they make us safer, right? Like, and this kind of is like this Hammurabian, like, eye for an eye kind of vibe that always like, well, these people need to be punished harshly so they know what they did. And it's like, but that's ridiculous. Could you talk a little bit about this really disturbing myth?
1: This is something that's really relevant right now because there's a number of states that are considering or have already passed truth and sentencing laws, which basically are serving to enhance and lengthen people's prison sentences by requiring people to serve 80 to 100% of sentences before they go home. So basically it just eliminates parole. And what we have been arguing, unfortunately, often in vain in these places, is that there is really no evidence to suggest that long sentences deter crime. They don't stop the people who are in prison from committing more crimes in the future. They don't stop people who are on the outside from committing those crimes. I'm sort of simplifying here, but broadly what the research shows is that it is the certainty of punishment, not the length of the punishment, that is most likely to deter people from doing bad things. And so, and that's why, you know, again, when people, you know, will ask, if we're sending fewer people to prison, how are we going to deal with crime? Well, clearance rates, police clearance rates for things like murder and rape are extremely low. Police are not, you know, as it is, solving crimes. And, you know, a large part of that is that we're focusing on rounding up warehousing people who are sick or poor and putting them in jail. So we have this kind of nasty cocktail in this country right now of policies that criminalize poverty and then, you know, extremely long sentences. And those are both feeding the you know, incarcerated population.
0: Yeah, absolutely. And that, I mean, that also ties into this aspect of, you know, I think one of the arguments that popped up when I was doing work to basically, this was years ago, but to end the death penalty. And, you know, somebody said to me, they're like, well, if somebody killed my fill in the blank, I would want them to die because of that. And I said, well, okay, that might be your personal feeling, but should that then be policy, like, for everybody? And what I thought was interesting about one of the myths was that this idea that, like, oh, everybody who's been wronged by someone, has had a loved one murdered or what have you, wants the person to die or wants the person to be in prison for 80 years or something like that. But y'all actually bust that myth as well. Could you talk a little bit about that?
1: Yeah, I read this piece, long story, in the Chicago Tribune a while ago that speaks to this. And it was a story about how people who are charged with murder in Chicago wait 4 or 5 years, even 10 years for a trial, because the, you know, the process of trying to indict someone and then charge and then or to charge and prosecute and convict someone of such a serious crime and sentence them to prison is legally very complicated. And really what it brought home to me is that people who are victims of crimes know so much about the criminal legal system. You know, the only people who know more are people who are convicted of crimes. You know, so it's important, I think, to look at what victims of crime will say when you ask them writ large, what do you want to see in the incarceration system, or what would you want to see in the system for public safety? And it's interesting, you ask, this is a survey that was done by the Alliance for Safety and Justice called Crime Survivors Speak. They asked victims of violent crimes, would you prefer holding people accountable by putting them in prison? Or would you prefer holding people accountable through options beyond prison, like restorative justice? 75% said beyond prison. They asked, would you prefer investing more in prisons and jails, or would you prefer the government invest more in mental health treatment? 80% said mental health treatment. I could go on, but basically, you know, the results are pretty shocking, and it contradicts what we normally think of as, you know, the victim's voice and what the victim wants.
0: Yeah, and it also speaks to, like, in the moment there might be a feeling, yes, I think that the people in the Epstein files should be beat to death with their own shoes. Like, that might be an initial feeling that you have, but then you're like, and also I don't believe in a system that would have that as a policy pillar, right? Like, mm-hmm. We can differentiate between this heat of the moment emotional response to a wrongdoing, to an injustice, and the need to make something a policy that actually removes us from this perpetual loop of violence and, you know, this kind of really dark, morbid punishment that really only seeks to perpetuate that kind of violence. So, folks, I want to just once again let you all know that it's at prisonpolicy.org under the reports. There's also, I mean, there's so much information there and so much vital information that, again, you'll never hear on corporate media. Again, we've been pulling from this specific report, Mass Incarceration, the Whole Pie 2026. And there are reports on, again, women in prison. There's a report that, you know, there's reports on really everything to do with incarceration and the criminal legal system. And I think it's really important that we learn more about it because there are 2 million people behind bars in this country. That is horrific and horrendous and needs to change. Wanda, thank you so much for taking the time for sitting down with us. And thanks so much for the work that you do.
1: Well, thank you very much for having me.
0: You're listening to the Project Censored radio show on Pacifica Radio. I'm your co-host, Eleanor Goldfield. Coming up next, I sit down with Medean Schofner to unpack anti-racism, abolition, and more. That's coming up right now, so please stay with us. Thanks, everyone, for joining us, the Project Censored radio show on Pacifica Radio. I'm your co-host, Eleanor Goldfield, and we're very glad right now to be joined by Medean Schofner, who's the CEO of the Epitome of Black Excellence and Partnership and the owner-founder of 8PM Consulting for Humanity. Medean's work is founded upon 3 core pillars designed to catalyze learning, reflection, growth, and societal transformation aimed at educating and empowering individuals to confront and dismantle the insidious forces of racism and injustice that plague our society. Medean, thanks so much for being on the show today.
2: Of course, Eleanor. Thank you so much for having me.
0: Absolutely. It's a pleasure to have you on. And actually, so listeners know, I was recently on an abolition panel with Medean and invited her to come on this show because I so appreciated what she shared there. And I kind of wanted to actually pick up a little bit where we left off there. And the first thing that I wanted to bring up is something that I see a lot out there in the world with regards to the escalation of ICE violence, the murder of people in the streets in broad daylight and such. And, you know, I see signs that people carry or I hear people say like, oh, this isn't who we are. And I'm like, maybe not as human beings, but as people in the U.S. and as the U.S. experiment, absolutely, this is who we are. And I was wondering, starting off here, could you talk a little bit about understanding this chain of custody that takes us from slave patrols to the police, that recognizes things like the scalp bounties in today's maneuvering of CBP and ICE, and how that requires us to look at our national history in order to understand where we are and also how we get out of this place and time?
2: Yeah, absolutely. So, you know, you're spot on when you talk about, you know, you can't divorce what's happening today from historically what has been very prevalent, particularly in our country, as it pertains to policing. You know, policing was, it was always about control. It was protection of property. It was never about the protection of people. So when you think about what we're seeing in times today, you can layer that over what we've seen in times of past, where it is a matter of who is deemed worthy, who is deemed worthless, and the badge that these things are being done under is deputization to essentially affirm our society's notion of who is worthy of protection and who isn't. So, you know, when people say, hey, you know, this isn't who we are, like you said, it might not be who you are when you are in your moments alone, but as a collective, that's what these systems have been designed to do, is remove us from humanity and attempt to dehumanize us from seeing each other as person to person, and then more so leaning into ideological type of things that do divide us. So the systems are very lubricated in that manner. And I think it also is a challenge for all of us to understand that when these things are happening and we are grappling with what we are seeing, we have to understand that is the punishment of being a bystander. You have to engage, you have to push back, and you have to do that for the sense and the sake of your own humanity. If you're not pushing back and you're not truly an anti-racist or a person that is pushing out these pains, you are essentially just the foundation of what it sits on. You know, if you aren't taking an active role in the pain, but you're not taking an active role in the atonement, then you are a part of the problem, right? And so when we talk about what does it mean to get out of this, we have to take the time to linger in the reality of what has happened over the course of time in this country. And that is what, at some point, some generation hopefully will be able to say, let's linger in the pain so we can actually talk about who are the experts in the pains of these stories. Because those that have come with what they call solutions typically are not the ones that are the experts in the pain. So we just get different iterations of solutions that are not informed by the reality of what is happening. So if we want to get out of this, if we truly want to get out of this, Eleanor, you and I might not see this in our lifetime, but if we truly do believe in something different, then we have to lay that foundation. We have to be the start of that. We have to be the catalytic person or generation that starts an atonement process. And that is simply started at just admitting that these are wrongs. These are sins of our country. And we have to be ready to admit that.
0: Yeah, absolutely. And I know that one of the things that you do is very much steeped in political education and understanding, contextualizing our time. And one of the things that I found interesting was there was recently an article that was talking about how, especially, and I can speak to this growing up as a white kid in the South, we didn't really hear about John Brown. We certainly didn't hear about white folks who organized in the civil rights communities. And I think that also helps to contextualize what we saw happen with folks like Renee Good and Alex Pretty, because, you know, people were saying, oh, well, this is a new frontier. And it's like, well, it's not. White folks who go against the state have also been in the crosshairs historically. It's just that we're not taught about that. And that, you know, whiteness does not always equal immunity. It depends on how that whiteness is used. And I think that speaks to what you were just saying about, like, we have to be a catalyst. We have to engage in this way. And I'm also curious, in terms of political education, how do you feel that this then shows up in the ways that communities should talk about the issues, as you point out in your bio, the forces of racism and injustice that plague our society? How can we better show up? How can we be those catalysts by understanding what has come before and how we can engage today, not necessarily just as white folks, but understanding how racism shows up today?
2: Yeah, I think that the first thing that I typically encourage communities to do is, first and most importantly, especially for the white community, say out loud to yourself that stepping in and being a part of the change is not revolutionary. It's not revolutionary. You literally are simply not accepting the fact that there are people that are being harmed and being treated in a way that is not something that any of us should embrace. So, you know, one of the exercises that I do is I'll tell people to close their eyes and to imagine the words in big block letters, imagine the word anti-rapist, and start asking yourself a series of questions. If you are witnessing somebody being raped, ask yourself, are you going to actually do something? Are you going to try to intervene? Are you going to scream out, shout out, say something, and engage because you see it happening? And then ask yourself another question. If you overhear someone talking about planning to rape someone, or conspiring to execute that and to live that out, are you going to interject yourself and try to say something that is going to deter that person from doing that? And then the other question that you'll want to ask yourself is, if you hear someone telling their story about being raped, are you going to retell that story? Are you going to be the person that says, well, maybe you shouldn't have worn that? Maybe you shouldn't have drank so much? And decide who you are in that narrative. And if you can say that you would in fact intervene if someone's being raped, you would in fact speak up if someone is planning it, and you would in fact actually listen to someone that is telling their story, then you can count yourself as an anti-rapist. So when we talk about racism, closing your eyes again, just simply imagine that word and replace the P with a C. And start asking yourself, if you see someone that is experiencing racism, are you going to interject yourself? If you hear about someone planning to conspire racism, are you speaking up? And if someone is telling you that they're experiencing racism, are you going to retell that story? Because if you can't answer the same way as an anti-rapist as you can an anti-racist, then you really need to ask yourself, what position are you in when it comes to this conversation of racism? It's not revolutionary. It is simply not accepting what it is that is happening. And it is taking your resources, your skill sets, your network, and your love, and simply interjecting yourself to see a different outcome. So when we do this collectively, we don't have to wait for someone else to tell us how to show up. You have it in you. It's inside of you. It's just a matter of making sure that when you show up, you don't speak over, but you speak with.
0: Yeah, I think that's beautiful. And it reminds me of a friend and mentor of mine, Kilo Nyasha, who said that, you know, you can never

0: misanthropy. We pull that lever because we live in that society. And, you know, oftentimes people, well, people say white supremacy. I say white misanthropy, but that's what I'm saying. We're pulling that lever every day because we are engaging in this system, right? We're pulling the lever of capitalism because that's the system that we live in. And so you have to make a very intentional series of choices of what is it going to take in my space and in my contribution to community to push back and to be that voice that very well could inspire what happens next. And hopefully we are inspiring the change that all of us need to see, because all we're, if not, we're just going to be passing a baton down to our next generation that has to endure this in a way that, you know, will be perpetuated by our own people.
1: I just want to remind listeners that you're tuned to the Project Censored radio show on Pacifica Radio, and I'm your co-host, Eleanor Goldfield, and I am speaking to Medea Schoffner.
2: And I wanted to kind of zoom out a little bit here, because I know that you're in Denver, and I was recently speaking to three Southern journalists on the show who have spoken and written about how the South is really a mirror that's turned to the U.S. that the U.S. does not like to look at. And, you know, we talked about W.E.B. Du Bois' quote, as the South goes, so goes the nation. And of course, part of this is to understand how the South bleeds and has bled into all the corners of the nation. The idea that, you know, the problems of the South are just somehow geographically specific, that's a fallacy. And yet there's still this feeling, like, I remember when Elijah McClain was murdered by cops in Aurora, there were folks saying like, oh, wow, in Colorado, that's weird. And it's like, well, it's only weird if you think that that sort of thing only happens in the South, or that it's localized in these areas. And I was wondering if you could talk a little bit about the danger of framing systemic and federal racism as a regional problem rather than a national one.
0: When we talk about Colorado in particular, so I'm fourth generation Colorado. My children are fifth, my grandchildren are sixth. So we have been here for a very long time, and my family, it probably comes as no surprise, they were a huge part of curating the Black experience, from the celebrations that we had, from the fights that we had to pursue. So with that, I have a lot of knowledge of the history of Colorado, and absolutely it was happening here. You know, we might be West, but Colorado was one of the furthest West states that required federal intervention for school desegregation. Our bus depot in Denver, the city of Denver, the capital of Colorado, our bus depot was bombed just back in the 60s because of desegregation. You know, so you can look up the Keyes case. You know, it was a federal case that required that desegregation take shape. And so that was happening in the schools. That was what hit the headlines, but that was also happening right on the blocks that you would walk, right? So people might think that Colorado is also progressive, and I push back. Colorado is not a progressive state. We absolutely had sundown towns. We have a Klan registry that you can look at that is appalling. And we are still seeing the outcomes for our young Black community, particularly Black men, that are being killed and slaughtered by the police. We're actually right now in the midst of a crisis of injustice. You know, Elijah McClain was one that took a global movement, but I'll tell you what, when Elijah McClain was first murdered by the police and the fire department in 2019, after they did that investigation internally, they said there was nothing to see. It took a global movement for something to happen in the Elijah McClain murder. You see what is happening. What happens one place is happening somewhere else. And that's just the reality of it, because it's a systemic issue. It is not isolated. It is not happening in a vacuum. It is systemic.
2: And it's also, speaking of systemic issues, I mean, all of these things are, of course, connected with, you know, militarized policing and the murder of Black folks by police, but organized abandonment, you know, this, the purposeful siphoning of resources and indeed just life force from these Black communities. I was wondering if you could talk a little bit about that and how that is basically creates this prison pipeline through this organized abandonment in these communities.
0: Absolutely. The divestment is a part of the algorithm, right? You divest in a community, and that makes the community something that becomes aesthetically not something that people are excited about. And then all of a sudden you start to associate the people with being the problem, or the people that live

0: in those communities, that are confined to those communities, as somehow, some way being a menace to the way that we are supposed to be living in this proper way, right? So, you know, when we talk about branding the people, that's a big part of the problem. We have to brand the system. If we start talking about this from a lane of this is an issue that is systemic, you start to remove the need to dehumanize those who are experiencing the system.
1: And there are those of us who don't recognize that we are also on this spectrum of disposability, right? We might just be further towards this side of it. But I think once you recognize that we all, I mean, except for, you know, the Elon Musks or whatever, exist on this spectrum of disposability, we see that abolition is, it's not like this far-flung idea. And I was wondering if you could talk a little bit more about abolition as not just this kind of whimsical idea, but as a tactic and as an action that is not so much destructive as it is constructive.
0: Absolutely. So I think the term abolition, right, is that fear-mongering, because people seemingly think that abolition means that you burn it down to a crisp and then all of us are now just living in this demise of, you know, that's not what abolition is. Abolition is tiered, right? The first thing, it is acknowledgement and recognition that we have a problem. The second piece is not accepting the outcomes that that problem is producing. The third piece is organizing around what the problem actually is causing and the lived experiences of those who are in the midst of the core of the pain. And then that fourth layer is now coming together as a collective to say that we need to shift this in its entirety. That means that we do in fact dismantle what exists and then rebuild what we need in order to get different outcomes. So when you hear the term abolition or abolitionist, and you're not able to see through to the rebuild and the reconstruct and the rise of what happens as a collective, then you are not reading enough. You simply are not reading enough. Go pick up a book, go do something to ensure that your brain activity starts to flow a little bit better, because abolition actually means coming together. It is a collective design for all of us to ensure that we are going to dismantle this and stick around to rebuild. Now, I will say that there are people that I have seen speak in terms of abolishing something, and I have seen that they will come in to strip something down, and they are not looking to stick around to build it up. That is not an abolitionist. That is someone that is destructive, period. And that's it.
1: Yeah, absolutely. I think that's a really important part. And I wanted to dig into that a little bit more, because I think so often people, you know, it's a lot easier to point out what's wrong. Like, once you start reading, you're like, wow, this whole system is racist, capitalist, it's misogynist, it's toxically patriarchal and things like that. It's easy to kind of say, oh, these are the problems. But the building is so much more difficult, also because it requires that community building that is something, you know, again, like the U.S. is predicated on this kind of individualist breakdown of community. You know, we're not supposed to come together with each other. And I wanted to ask you, in terms of the build, like, how do you feel that that looks, particularly when the lived experiences, though there are through lines, you know, the community building that takes place in New Orleans is not going to look like the community building that takes place in Denver and you know, all across this remarkably large nation state. So I wanted to get your thoughts, like, how do we approach this building, understanding all of these contradictions and these barriers?
0: Absolutely. And that is, you know, that's the part that is not cookie cutter. Well, none of it is, but that's definitely the core of making sure that you're not doing this through a lens of everybody gets the same, right? So when you talk about rebuilding, I think the first thing we have to do is we have to ask ourselves, who are we dubbing as the experts in the room? Far too often, there is someone that has multiple acronyms behind their name or multiple statuses that they've held in the midst of their career. And I'm not knocking anyone's work. Go get your degrees. Go get your work. Do your thing if that is your calling. When we talk about community and when we talk about rebuilding something that we have never experienced before, Your PhD is not going to get us there, because your PhD is possible because it's in a book, right? You can study it, you can take a test, you can write a dissertation, and you're writing, you're going through a process that is possible. When you talk about rebuilding, we need impossible leadership. We need the ones that say, I actually am committed and convicted to the impossible, something that does not exist. And so we have to start asking ourselves, who is the expert in the room? Because there are families that my organization walks alongside. They are experts in a story that I don't want. And Eleanor, you wouldn't want, right? I don't want to be an expert in what it means to bury my child because they were shot 7 times in the back with an AR-15 by a police officer. That's the story of Veronica Sebron, because her son, Jalen Sebron, was killed by Douglas County sheriffs. Again, in quote unquote, progressive Colorado, right? But she has an expertise that I never want. But when we talk about changing the law, and we talk about what does it mean to actually figure out how do we ensure that this doesn't happen to someone else, I'm looking for Veronica to give me an expertise about what exactly do we need to start seeing and thinking about and realizing. And we talk about how we think of anything from mental health to maternal health, all of the things that we need to start touching to create something different. We first need to make sure that those who have lived experiences are informing the work. And then those who have the PhDs and the resources to make it happen, you're not the expert. You're the one that has the responsibility to ensure that the resources start to exist. And we have to be comfortable with that. We have to be comfortable with making sure that those who are experiencing this pain and living it out loud the loudest are the ones informing what do we do next. And I think that scares a lot of people, because we've never measured competency on understanding the relationship that people have to what it is that we are trying to resolve. We measure competency on how many hours did you read the book? What was the grade on the paper? And again, I'm not saying we should not be studied. What I'm saying is that that is not enough. That is not even scratching the surface of the realities of what we need to be thinking about. If you've never experienced a hungry child, you know, having to go to school and what it feels like to know you're sending your child into school hungry because you don't have, you have never had to have that internal conversation with yourself. And it's okay to admit that. And we have to stop looking for ways for our name to be on the book and start looking to acknowledge that you actually don't want to be the author of that book. Again, I don't want to be an expert in what it means to bury my son. I can't write that book, and I am ecstatic to say that. But I do know that there are women that can write that book. And if they're going to selflessly live their pain out loud and choose to say, I'm not going to accept what happened to my child, I'm going to push back, I'm going to fight back, so that this world can see something different, so that I don't become that expert, and you don't, Eleanor, and anyone listening doesn't become that expert in that story. And that goes across all systems of oppression. People will live it out loud and scream and shout because they don't want this for themselves or anyone else. That's selfless.
1: Yeah, absolutely. And I think that this also speaks to the kind of performative activism, if you will, that social media has really promoted, that like everyone should have a hot take on things and everyone should be able to speak on things. And perhaps the best hot take is just to not. And also in these days, like the actively listening, not just like just shutting up, but actually listening is not something that's uplifted. It's not something that we're really taught beyond, you know, sitting in school and listening to them, you know, completely twist history. But the actually just saying like, actually, I don't know how to speak to this, so maybe I will just listen and learn something. That's just not promoted.
0: Agreed.
1: Medea, and I feel like I could sit and talk to you for hours, but alas.
0: I love this, Eleanor.
1: It's always incredibly wonderful to speak to you. The thoughts and the ideas that you throw out there are so generative, and I know that listeners will feel the same. But Ian, thanks again so much for the work that you do and for coming on the show.
0: Thank you so much for having me. I appreciate it.
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3: 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I'm your producer and co-host, Eleanor Goldfield, along with my co-host and executive producer, Mickey Huff. 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I'd also like to remind listeners that the views and opinions expressed on this program are those of the guests and hosts and do not necessarily reflect the official policy or position of Project Censored. 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We have a lot of tools, resources, and information over at our website. Again, that's projectcensored.org. 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As always, thank you so much for listening, and we'll see you next time.
4: Political ties, habitual eyes, alibis, disguise, another guise of democracy, politics, and the apocalypse. Got the skies looking ominous. So the ocean burn bright with waves full of poison. Genocide, wars, far for little poison. The weapons manufactured paid for by attacks upon the bridges and the levees and the mines collapsing. All the prisons, build the capacity, citizens, hypnotized by the master thief. Confine, conquer, steal a masterpiece. Open your eyes and realize what's happening. Time's running out to reach all potential. If you ain't at the table, then you're probably on the menu.
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0: Hello and welcome to Background Briefing, available 24/7 at backgroundbriefing.org. I'm Ian Masters, and today we'll look into a number of stories and issues in the news. We'll begin with how comedians are leading the resistance against Trump and the right-wing oligarchic takeover of the United States as billionaires like Larry Ellison buy up the media and fire Stephen Colbert at Donald Trump's behest. What emerges is that the majority of the American people like jokes and don't like Trump, who, as Bruce Springsteen says, quote, "We have a president who can't take a joke." Joining us is Jonathan Alter, a former analyst and contributing correspondent for NBC News and MSNBC, and a former senior editor and columnist for Newsweek, who is the author of The Defining Moment, FDR's 100 Days and The Triumph of Hope, a New York Times bestseller, and his very best, Jimmy Carter, A Life. His latest book is American Reckoning, Inside Trump's Trial and My Own, and he runs a Substack newsletter, All Goats, where he has an article that is also at the Washington Monthly, Inside Colbert's Success. Then we'll examine the exit of the fourth woman to quit or be fired in the Trump administration, Tulsi Gabbard, the director of national intelligence, and speak with the former top intelligence official whose security clearance was taken away by Donald Trump on his first day back in office. Joining us is Gregory Treverton, a senior advisor with the Transnational Threat Project at the Center for Strategic and International Studies and a former professor of the practice of international relations at the University of Southern California. He has served in government for the first Senate Select Committee on Intelligence, handling Europe for the National Security Council, and was chairman of the National Intelligence Council from 2014 to 2017. And his books include Divided States, Beyond the Great Divide, Relevance and Uncertainty in National Intelligence, and Science for Policy. Then finally, we'll assess the fate and future of the Iranian opposition as a war General Petraeus describes as a strategic cul-de-sac drags on, and speak with Afsin Matin Askari, a professor of Middle East history at California State University, Los Angeles. Born in Iran, he was active in the 1970s anti-Shah student opposition and participated in the 1979 revolution. He has published widely on modern Iranian political and intellectual history, focusing in particular on leftist thought and movements. And we'll discuss his new book, Axis of Empire, A History of Iran-U.S. Relations. And joining us now is Jonathan Alter, a former analyst and contributing correspondent for NBC News and MS Now. He is a former senior editor and columnist for Newsweek and is the author of The Defining Moment, FDR's 100 Days and the Triumph of Hope, a New York Times bestseller, and his very best, Jimmy Carter, A Life. His latest book is American Reckoning, Inside Trump's Trial and My Own. And he runs the Substack newsletter, Old Goats, where his latest article, which is also at the Washington Monthly, is Inside Colbert's Success. Welcome to Background Briefing, Jonathan Alter.
1: Thanks very much, Ian.
0: Well, thanks for joining us. And as you point out in your article, you had an inside source, none other than your wife, Emily Lazar, who was both a producer, executive producer on the Colbert Report, and then also on The Late Show, and was also had a key role, which is booking the talent. And your article is, a lot of it's about the people behind the scenes and giving them the credit that they deserve, and what it seems like a wonderful and harmonious team that he had, and that there was a lot of love going around. And I got that from the last broadcast, by the way. I think it kind of exuded the sense of this rather, you know, lovely community that they had.
1: Yeah, you know, there's a lot of television and American history that's involved here. The television history is in some ways a little more connected to his earlier show, The Colbert Report, which ran from 2005 to 2016 and 15 or 16. And my wife worked on that show from the start. And I think it's fairly depicted as one of the most significant, innovative, creative, brilliant shows ever to appear on American television. And I would certainly put it in the top 10. A number of other critics were. Stephen Colbert just he created a new character that perfectly captured the times and was not just hilarious, but really original. He created a kind of a right-wing blowhard character, and his responses to the people that Emily booked to play off against are classics, really now, many of them. So then in 2016, that show ended, and he went on a bigger stage on network television on CBS with The Late Show and did a lot of great work in the last 10 years and helped Americans process their disgust with Donald Trump. He wasn't particularly popular with Trump supporters, to put it mildly. But for those who recognize that Trump is a threat to the constitutional order, as well as a great subject for ridicule, Colbert was just great in guiding us through all of that, keeping us sane. And then his sacking, I think, will be written about by historians a century from now, not as part of any coverage of network television, which everybody will have forgotten about by then, but as a sign of what a demented president of the United States, who, as Bruce Springsteen said, can't take a joke, decided to do, which was to fire a late night talk show host.
0: And you have inside knowledge on that from a lawyer that was involved in the deals when Skydance Media purchased Viacom, Paramount, CBS. They said the official story from the corporate types is that CBS fired Colbert because he was too expensive. The show was losing money. But you point out, no, that's not the case. What happened was that Trump basically told Larry Ellison that the merger will not go through unless Colbert was fired.
1: Correct. So was the show losing money? Yes. But when a show is losing money, especially when it's number one, which Colbert was, the response is to cut expenses, not fire the host out of the blue. So when they said that this show was canceled for financial reasons, they weren't telling the truth. If they had said it being fired partly for financial reasons, but mostly because the president of the United States insisted on it, then they would have been closer to the truth. But the CBS people were too cowardly to do that, and so they went for this BS explanation of why he had to go. And what I heard from the lawyer was that, if let's say if Trump hadn't been president and none of this pressure had been brought to bear, if it had just been a financial question, would he have been fired? And the answer to that was a flat no. They would
0: Right.
1: have, had him cut expenses. And, the idea that this was not what it appears to be, which is the president telling the head of the Federal Communications Commission, and, who passed the word to CBS, not to Larry Ellison at that point, that if they didn't fire Colbert, they wouldn't be allowed to be part of this takeover by Skydance Media. So it was the fix was definitely in on this one, and I think everybody suspected this months ago when it happened, but I just got confirmation of it from, somebody very close to the situation.
0: But it feels as though the Ellisons have poisoned their own chalice, that CBS is losing ratings, particularly CBS News. Barry Weiss is a disaster. Their prime asset is 60 Minutes, and they're in the process of devaluing that. I mean, it's to me, Jonathan, It's the point, I think, is that the right is buying up the media, but the left owns the culture.
1: Yeah, but if there are fewer places for for the left, you know, it's a loss for viewers. But I think you're quite right that there are a lot of other people who are still out there. It's not like Trump has been successful in shutting down criticism, which is what makes it even more almost pathetic that he continues to try to do so in a really obnoxious and dangerous way. So it, you're right. You know, the culture is not succumbing, and I think 2025 will be remembered as the year of cowardice, and 2026 of courage. You know, people are standing up. There were 7 million people in the streets on No King's Day. It's a lot of people, and they'll come out again this summer. And they may have canceled Colbert, but he'll find some other kind of way of having his voice heard after a certain amount of time. And in the meantime, there are all these other voices. And the American people are starting to make decisions for themselves. And Donald Trump is astonishingly unpopular.
0: But when I say that the right is buying up the media and the left owns the culture, I mean, in many ways, look at the people that showed up for the last couple of shows of Colbert with Bruce Springsteen closing out the night before last program with an amazingly beautiful rendition of his song about the streets of Minneapolis, and then the farewell with Paul McCartney and a whole host of other people. On the right, what is there in terms of celebrity? You've got Kid Rock, right? I mean,
1: Yeah,
0: there's just
1: that's right.
0: there's no it's a wash, isn't it?
1: Yeah, it's well, it's been kind of no contest between the left and the right culturally for a while, but I don't really think of it as the left. I mean, this is, you know, I don't really see Stephen Colbert, you know, as a person of the left. And I, you know, as you mentioned, my wife worked for him for many years, and we live in the same town in New Jersey. We're good friends, and I can just tell you, this is not like a left winger. So it's really, but and I don't really see Bruce Springsteen as a left winger. Paul McCartney, they're not on the left. They're on the side of decency and values, and America as it should be, and it's not really left right so much anymore, I don't think, in this country, despite all the talk of polarization. It's, you know, do you believe in our system or not? You know, and basically that Trump and his people have created an authoritarian state, which we're living in. And so Bruce Springsteen and Paul McCartney and Stephen Colbert are on the side of democracy, and Kid Rock and whoever else they have, you know, they've got a couple other, you know, John Voight, I don't know, a couple other, you know, has-been movie stars. They're on the side of autocracy. So it's not left-right, it's democracy versus autocracy.
0: But there's also a tradition in this country, going, with Ben Franklin, Mark Twain, Will Rogers, H.L. Mencken, Lenny Bruce, George Carlin, a tradition of humorists and political commentary via humor. And it's so rich and so rewarding. And if you compare that, of course, to the, as Springsteen said, Colbert's show gets taken off the air because a president can't take a joke, and the Ellisons are kissing his ass, So compare that, of course, that tradition, with the tradition, if you will, of American right-wing populist fascist types and authoritarians. It's again, the evidence is overwhelming in the direction of the Mark Twains as opposed to the Donald Trumps.
1: Yeah, well, I mean, authoritarians believe in reverence, and comedians And I think Americans who, are respecting our own traditions, these amazing traditions that you refer to, believe in irreverence. So you don't really have a democracy, and you're kind of betraying Benjamin Franklin and the other founders if you want everybody to, run it up the flagpole and salute. That's what Trump wants. He wants reverence for the dear leader. What the rest of us want, led by, in many cases, the comedians, is irreverence, the spirit of irreverence, which is not only more entertaining, but is in the democratic spirit, small d democratic spirit, small r Republican spirit, that this country was founded upon. And so that's why that, that humor that you talked to, I'm really glad you brought up somebody like Ben Franklin. There was a lot of good humor in the early Republic. And in the same way, Ian, I'm writing a book now about Julius Caesar. And in his day, in the first century BC, there were comedians in ancient Rome and in ancient Greece. Then when the emperors came in, suddenly, if you're a strong man, you don't want comedians. And so what we're seeing is just, the old idea of kill the jester. Shakespeare said, first let's kill all the lawyers. No, first let's kill all the court jesters, if they happen to, if actually not court jesters, because those are the ones who are just doing what the king wants, but the real dangerous ones, the comedians who are challenging power. And so you can judge the health of a society by whether comedians are allowed to do their work and make fun of the head of state. If they can't, or if the head of state is successful in shutting them down, then you're really headed to a dark place. And fortunately, even though they got Colbert, they were not able to get Jimmy Kimmel. Trump couldn't fire him. And there are others that are still on the air. Although, the future of a lot of these folks could be in question, if they're on HBO, and then that's now going to come under the Ellisons, possibly in this new deal. So I'm not saying that everything is going to be fine in the world of entertainment as far as challenging Trump, but there's other good news, and that is that the fragmentation of the American media means that what happens or doesn't happen on network television is less important than it used to be when they had a kind of a shared monopoly. That monopoly is long gone, and people can get their information and make fun of the president in many different venues.
0: Sure. And of course, people see more of Colbert on YouTube, for example, than they do on the actual broadcast, which is at 11:30 at night. But just in closing, Jonathan Alter, though, it seems to me that Trump is right to be afraid of Jimmy Kimmel and Stephen Colbert, because the comedians are leading the resistance at the moment. And what Colbert's contribution was beyond the humor was the fact that he was also educating the people via humor about the important issues of the day. For example, what Citizens United has done to our politics. I could go through a whole list of programs, and that's where I think his great value was. And we'll.
1: Totally. Yeah. I mean, just, and this has been going on for years now. So, 20 years ago, Emily Lazar, my wife, she would book, the head of the Federal Election Commission, or the former head of it, to educate viewers of the Colbert Report on Citizens United and other, somewhat nerdy topics. On CBS, they couldn't do quite as much of that, but they did still put, they did put political people on to educate, and Stephen in his monologue educated on what Trump was doing. So you're absolutely right that, you know, we've lost not only a great truth to power voice, not only a great comedian, at least for now, but we've also lost an educator. And I think that's something that people lose sight of. And it is a fascinating turn of events that comedians are now educators, and leaders, moral leaders. That's a new role in the
0: Right.
1: Trump era.
0: Well, I thank you so much for joining us here today, Jonathan Alter.
1: Yeah. Thanks so much, Ian.
0: And again, I've been speaking with Jonathan Alter, who was a former analyst and contributing correspondent for NBC News and MS Now, and a former senior editor and columnist for Newsweek. He's the author of The Defining Moment, FDR's 100 Days and the Triumph of Hope, a New York Times bestseller, and his very best, Jimmy Carter, A Life. His latest book is American Reckoning, Inside Trump's Trial and My Own. And he runs a Substack newsletter, Old Goats, where he has an article that's also at the Washington Monthly, Inside Colbert's Success. We're going to take a brief station break and back examining the exit of the fourth woman to quit or be fired in the Trump administration, Tulsi Gabbard, the Director of National Intelligence.

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1: Welcome back. I'm Ian Masters, and this is Background Briefing, available 24/7 at backgroundbriefing.org. And joining us now is Gregory Treverton, a senior advisor with the Transnational Threats Project at the Center for Strategic and International Studies and a professor of the practice of international relations at the University of Southern California. He has served in government for the first Senate Select Committee on Intelligence, handling Europe and the National Security Council, and was chairman of the National Intelligence Council from 2014 to 2017. And his books include Dividing Divided States, Beyond the Great Divide, Relevance and Uncertainty in National Intelligence, and Science for Policy. Welcome to Background Briefing, Gregory Treverton.
2: Thank you. Great to be here.
1: Well, thanks for joining us, Greg. And, you know, from the very beginning with Tulsi Gabbard, who's just resigned to take care of her husband who has cancer, she's going to be there until June the 30th. As the DNI, Director of National Intelligence. But if you go back to her hearings, confirmation hearings, they were pretty contentious. And it's pretty clear that from her background, you know, being a part of a Hindu cult where they took the toenail clippings of the guru and put them in a blender and, you know, made smoothies out of them, that's a pretty bizarre choice for intelligence, because my understanding of the intelligence business is intelligence is supposed to be absolutely neutral, devoid of any political, religious, economic, or ideological bias. So we're in an era where faith trumps fact and belief trumps knowledge. So it seems to me that somebody like Tulsi Gabbard is the last person you need in that job.
2: No, that's certainly my view as well. She, you know, she had really no qualifications for the job. She had some military background, but not in intelligence. She'd served some time in Congress, so she knew a little something about politics, but otherwise she had no real background for the job at all. And intelligence is a pretty complicated world, particularly now trying to be Director of National Intelligence and looking over all 17 agencies. So it's a business that takes some understanding and ideally some experience. So it was an odd choice, I think, from the very beginning. And you're certainly right that the ethos of intelligence, maybe even more so than the military, is very apolitical. They work for the nation, not for any administration. They're trying to tell the truth as best they can discern it, and kind of let the chips fall where they may. So this politicization of intelligence is really a very dangerous and worrisome facet of this administration, which is going to, unfortunately, long outlive it. We'll see who is the next Director of National Intelligence, but let us hope it's someone who has both more experience and maybe less political inclination. Notice that Tulsi Gabbard managed to get herself crosswise early on with the president by actually telling the truth as intelligence knew it, and that was that, as far as we could tell, the Iranians hadn't done anything since the obliteration, so-called, of their nuclear program last summer to actually rebuild that program, sort of directly contradicting what Trump was arguing was the reason or a reason for the invasion.
1: Well, it seems as though the intelligence community has, even since Tulsi Gabbard obviously upset Trump or contradicted his narrative, and again, you know, he and Netanyahu seem to have gotten involved in this war based upon faith over fact, which is surprising that the Mossad has a pretty good record of being a pretty good intelligence agency, and yet somehow they thought the Iranians were going to rise up the next day after you kill their leader and welcome the U.S. and Israel. I mean, what happened there?
2: Yeah, it was a war that was really started, as far as I can tell, mostly on faith. Or some theory that once we attack, the Iranians would rise up, despite all the evidence to the contrary. Anyone would have said, well, the first thing they'll do is close the Straits of Hormuz, an obvious, very obvious thing for them to do. So the idea that we got into this war, including with Mossad, on the basis of, in some ways, no intelligence, or at least disregarded intelligence, was the first of many mistakes, and it's created a terrible circumstance where now the president is in place where he wants to get out but can't, There's no easy way for him to end it. And so the war just grinds on with all the damage it's doing to the global economy and to the U.S. economy as well. So it is an example where there was, at least in principle, I think, intelligence. And since the beginning of the war, intelligence has been pretty good at saying, well, by the way, they've still got 60 or 70% of their rocket forces. So they've been pretty good at trying to tell truth to power, but it got us into this terrible predicament because what intelligence was available was either bad on the case of Mossad or disregarded in the case of the United States.
1: And of course, Tulsi Gabbard is the fifth woman to have been kicked out of this administration relatively recently after Pam Bondi and then Labor Secretary Laura Chavez de Rema and then Kristi Noem, of course, initially, and now Tulsi Gabbard. But her only friends, she was pretty well isolated and wasn't in on any of the important meetings. Amarillis Fox Kennedy, one of her allies, is a bit of a conspiracy theorist, as was Joe Kent, the former director of the National Counterterrorism Center. Apparently, her only ally has been Vice President J.D. Vance, who, according to Susie Wiles, the chief of staff, is a conspiracy theorist. And it seems like that's a label that you could also level at a whole bunch of people in this administration. RFK Jr. and even Hegseth with his Christian nationalist bias. So what happens with Trump? Do you think at a certain point he has to listen to reality, and that's why Ratcliffe has prevailed over Tulsi Gabbard? It also seems that maybe Hegseth is out of step with reality as well. So is there anybody in that administration that you feel comfortable with, Greg, that's dealing with the real world?
2: Well, not very many. I think the Treasury Secretary is certainly a capable investment banker. Whether that's the right background to be Secretary of the Treasury, at least he seems like a serious person. The Undersecretary of Defense for Policy, Bridge Colby, is certainly a serious person. He and I may disagree about lots of things, but he's a serious person. But if you look around the administration, it is hard-pressed to find people who do have a background and demonstrated competence in the work they're doing. As far as we can tell, the National Security Council staff, which has always been an important repository of expertise, much of it recruited from the various agencies, including intelligence, seems to have all but disappeared with Marco Rubio as both Secretary of State and head of the National Security Council. So that group of expertise has been lacking as well. It would, in ordinary administrations, have been meeting at sort of the deputies level, that is the number twos in state, defense, and the other foreign affairs agencies. It would have been meeting almost continually to monitor the war, the progress of the war, hear intelligence about how it was going. And as far as I can tell, none of that's happening. It's really a very informal circle around the president, in which, as his chief of staff, Susie Wiles, said, people hardly ever disagree with him. So it is, for me, a dangerous set of circumstances that we've got ourselves in, and as we find, in some ways, no way to really get out easily of a war that was a mistake to begin with. The goal would be to get back to the 2015 agreement of the Obama administration I played some role in, that Trump keeps dismissing as too little. But in fact, we'd be really lucky something that good again in negotiations with the Iranians.
1: So it seems, Greg Treverton, that Tulsi Gabbard was hired because she caught Trump's attention, because she was on this revisionist history notion of Russiagate, that somehow the Biden administration and Hillary Clinton and the Democrats had exaggerated Putin's influence over Trump and the extent to which, and you worked, of course, on a report that the CIA did at the National Intelligence Council on what happened in terms of the 2016 election, in terms of Russian interference. And then I take it later, some of that was incorporated in, it was never released, but some of it was incorporated in the Senate Intelligence Committee report. But Gabbard was one of the people that was talking about how the whole thing was a hoax, along with Trump, which was obviously pleasing him. Cash Patel is also in that same category. Didn't she take away your security clearance? Was it her that did
2: that? Who took it away is unclear. I think Mr. Trump did it on day one, inauguration day, took away my security clearance and that of 50 other former intelligence officials who'd said something he disagreed with. So, yes, it does seem like Tulsi Gabbard's main qualification was that she was one of those election deniers, thought that the 2020 election had been stolen, maybe 2016, Putin hadn't done the things that we pretty clearly set out. Whether Putin thought he could get Donald Trump elected, that's still an open question for me, but certainly the interference was real and the effort to discredit Hillary Clinton was clear, and that was well documented. And as you said, it was also validated by the Senate Intelligence Committee. So it's not as though this is a kind of a fringe idea. What's fringe is the idea that it didn't happen and that 2020 was a stolen election. That's the main source of Tulsi Gabbard's original influence or closeness to the president.
1: But she did stuff that was helpful to the Russians. She slashed the Foreign Malign Influence Center, and she also tried to take over the FBI's role in counterintelligence, which I understand Cash Patel has eviscerated the counterintelligence. They got rid of Kleptocracy Capture and other programs right out of the gate, and a lot of the counterintelligence senior people with the institutional knowledge have either been fired or have quit.
2: Yes, no, it is the FBI that I worry most about in the current circumstance. Now, you know, Mr. Trump doesn't trust intelligence from any agency or care about it much, but it really is the FBI that's borne the brunt of the firings, the politicization, and counterintelligence surely has suffered. Witness Tulsi Gabbard's effort on the 2020 election to go with the FBI and seize voting rolls. So it is, I think, that is the part of the intelligence community that I worry most about. I think there the damage will be pretty longstanding, and probably the focal point of it is counterintelligence in a world where, in some ways, we need counterintelligence more than ever now that cyber tools are an increasing part of our adversaries' arsenals. The need for broad counterintelligence is all the more than it has been in the past. And that, I think, is the part of the FBI that has borne the brunt of this politicization in the name of depoliticizing. It's almost Orwellian, the idea that they're politicizing, but saying they're depoliticizing. It's pretty crazy, but it's very worrisome about the future of intelligence, but particularly of the FBI.
1: Well, at this moment, if Trump has to pull the trigger again and get involved with military action against Iran, the Iranians have warned that they will unleash sleeper cells already existing here in the United States. Whether or not that's, you know, whether or not they can back up that rhetoric, I don't know. But to my mind, that would mean that the FBI, we need a robust FBI, not one that's completely demoralized by this totally unqualified, ridiculous Cash Patel.
2: No, absolutely. This is a time when we need the FBI more than ever. We don't know, and I don't know the extent to which the Iranians may have sleeper cells, but they certainly have got some capacity. And this is a time where the FBI ought to be active, looking for them, trying to ferret them out, instead of chasing would-be election interference that didn't happen or did. So it is a dangerous period, and I have no doubt that the Iranians will try and activate sleeper cells if they have some, and my guess is they do have some and could do some considerable damage. Again, another reason why we need the FBI to be doing its job, not chasing fantasies like election outcomes that they'd like to say didn't happen.
1: So just in closing then, Greg Traverton, you mentioned that your security clearance was taken away by Trump on day one, along with 50-plus of your colleagues. But since then, while Tulsi Gabbard has been the DNI, the Director of National Intelligence, she stripped the security clearances of a lot of senior CIA officers, and she's ousted some respected career CIA officers from posts held within her office. So how much damage has she done, and what are you hearing from your former colleagues?
2: I think she's done considerable damage. Among the security clearances she'd taken away was the wonderful NSA officer who was my national intelligence officer for cyber. And he literally was a national treasure. He'd been recruited by NSA at age 17 and was really a superstar in the cyber realm, where we need exactly where we need people. And he lost his security clearance for reasons I have no idea about, as did several other of my colleagues, including, as you say, a couple of very senior and very good CIA officers. Indeed, my vice chair, when I was chair of the National Intelligence Council, went on to be Mr. Trump's briefer in his first term, and she also had her security clearance taken away. I was tempted to say, what a nice present for being such a good citizen in the first term, but that was the way it worked. And so the damage, I think, to the agency, the CIA, but also to the broader intelligence community, witness my National Intelligence Officer for Cyber, it's just a shame. It, you know, because it takes a generation to replace that expertise if ever you can, and to have it so easily dismissed is really, for me, from my perspective, a kind of tragedy that needn't have happened.
1: Well, didn't Tulsi Gabbard also try to take over the presidential daily briefing and put it into her shop? I believe that the CIA eventually prevailed on that one.
2: Well, the presidential daily brief really has been since the creation of the DNI, a DNI product. Now, the CIA does most of the work, but it has been overseen by the Director of National Intelligence and the Deputy Director of National Intelligence for Mission Integration, typically has been the president's briefer. These days, who knows how many times that happens or if it happens at all, but it is a shame to have that sort of the crown jewels of the intelligence community in such an uncertain situation, one where we have listens to it, we just don't know.
1: Well, Greg Trevithan, I thank you very much for joining us here today.
2: Thank you. My pleasure.
1: And again, I've been speaking with Greg Trevithan, who's a senior advisor with the Transnational Threats Project at the Center for Strategic International Studies and a professor of the practice of international relations at the University of Southern California. He has served in government for the first Senate Select Committee on Intelligence Handling Europe in the National Security Council and was chairman of the National Intelligence Council from 2014 to 2017. And his books include Dividing Divided States, Beyond the Great Divide, Relevance and Uncertainty in National Intelligence, and Science for Policy. We're going to take a brief station break. We're back with an assessment of the fate and future of the Iranian opposition as a war General Petraeus describes as a strategic cul-de-sac drags on.

0: Welcome back. I'm Ian Masters, and this is Background Briefing, available 24/7 at backgroundbriefing.org. And joining us now is Afsin Methin Askari, Professor of Middle East History at California State University, Los Angeles. He was born in Iran and was active in the 1970s anti-Shah student opposition and participated in the 1979 revolution. He has published widely on modern Iranian political and intellectual history, focusing in particular on leftist thought and movements, and is the author of the new book, Axis of Empire, A History of Iran-U.S. Relations. Welcome to Background Briefing, Afsin Methin Askari.
1: Thank you. Thank you for having me.
0: Well, thanks for joining us, Afsin. And since you participated in the anti-Shah revolution, which was brutally suppressed by the Savak, his secret police. Then you participate in the 1979 revolution. At the time, did you ever think that you would end up in a country that you were trying to free being controlled by a cruel and kleptocratic theocracy?
1: Brief answer is, when I went back from the U.S., I was a student in the U.S.

0: their trouble brewing with the revolution's leadership. So there was a lot of disappointment because I experienced that first year and ended up some kind of exile afterwards. So yes, there was disappointment, but nobody could predict the course of revolution. So yeah, that's how it went.
1: And what do you think of the current situation? As far as I can tell, everybody's losing in this war so far, including Trump and Netanyahu. But the most of all, the Iranian people are losing, aren't they? Particularly those that rose up recently and were gunned down by the regime.
0: See, and this is a very, very painful, complicated situation we're facing. I'm speaking from the position of someone, let's say, an Iranian diaspora. And as you know, and as your listeners know, especially in the diaspora, but also in Iran, people are very divided. There is a body of opinion that is significant that was somehow for U.S. intervention. You can call it, the despair, desperation of no possibility of change. So perhaps some force from outside could come and affect regime change, no matter what happened. That may have also been turned into a disappointment because everybody can see that the consequences of this war has been extremely destructive, even if it does not continue. Just to go for a kind of reconstruction and build back the damages that this war has done to Iran, to the country's infrastructure, educational institutions, hospitals, schools have been devastated. Several thousand people have died. And this is all in a condition where Iran's economy, just before the war started, was, if not on the verge of breakdown, but things were very difficult. And then the regime was unleashed a wave of repression. Who knows how many people, by the regime's own admission, at least 3,000 people were killed during the uprising just before the war. And then the war, and of course, regimes become more repressive during the war. We can talk more about this, that there's a sense that the Islamic Republic survived and was able to inflict some kind of a defeat on both US and Israeli plans to affect a regime change. That did not happen. But is that a cause for celebration? I don't know. Yeah, it's I don't think there's anything positive here.
1: Well, from what we understand at the moment, and given that Trump didn't go to his son's wedding, there's some speculation that over this weekend or early next week, on Monday perhaps, there'll be some military action or he'll reignite it. Although what we're told is that his recent conversations with Netanyahu were extremely heated, which would probably indicate that Netanyahu wants to go back and start bombing again, and Trump doesn't. What we're also told is that the Gulf states, in fact, Trump himself said that his recent pause from his plan to reignite the war was because the Gulf states and the Saudis weighed in and told him not to do it. So if he's being pulled in different directions by Israel on the one hand and by the Saudis and the Gulf states on the other, the bottom line is, of course, it's a stalemate. And General Petraeus just referred to Trump's war as a strategic cul-de-sac. So I guess the good news is that it may not reignite again, but the bad news is it's going to continue. How do you see it?
0: More or less the same that you described, Ian. Clearly, Trump, and I don't know, it's hard to understand why he made this decision, because his decisions are usually based on pure financial self-interest. He doesn't seem to have an ideology or belief or principles. There's a strong hypothesis that Israel and Netanyahu prevailed upon him finally

0: to do something that Israel wanted successive U.S. administrations to do, which is to go to war with Iran. And they all resisted, but Trump took the bait and now is stuck in a no-win situation. He has failed. And this is a major kind of, I think, a strategic defeat for Trump. It could be the beginning of kind of demise of his presidency, the damage to the U.S. economy, the damage to the world economy, his own Republican base, many of them turning against this war. If he resumes it, it can only get worse. I don't know what he can accomplish, even if he overthrew the Islamic Republic. The Islamic Republic is going to defend itself, and it would unleash whatever it has on U.S. bases in the region. It could inflict even more massive damage on the world economy. So there's no gain for anyone except for Israel and Netanyahu in the resumption of the war. So the stalemate seems to be the most likely option. And if you look from a longer term, where we are, this war between U.S. and Iran is the outcome of 50 years of conflict. And reaching a deal and agreement that takes care of all of these piling up of problems is not going to be easy. The best case scenario, given where we are, is some kind of a ceasefire and some kind of a step-by-step disengagement. That seems to be in the best interest of everyone, given where we're stuck right now.
1: Well, my understanding is that the Gulfies and the Saudis are absolutely furious that all of the money they've thrown at Trump and Jared Kushner and the crypto deals with Trump and Witkoff's sons, look what it's got them. Nothing but destruction and instability. And you know, the UAE, excuse me, the UAE and Qatar and all of these petro states are sort of being advertising, you know, the great place to you know, retire, invest, and all these skyscrapers and all that stuff is all, you know, up for grabs now. So what's your sense, though, of the future of the Iranian opposition, since you started out when you were young as an opponent of the Shahs, participated in the 1979 revolution, and obviously, if you went back to Iran, how long would you last?
0: Some sort of an exile for about 20 years, but then when things became more relaxed under President Khatami in the late 1990s, I went back like many others. I wasn't like a particularly kind of active person in the opposition. I was a student activist when I was young. So I have been going back to Iran, just keeping a low profile. And the Islamic Republic is very flexible, very clever, and very resilient in dealing. It does tolerate a certain extent of dissent. You can voice different kind of opinions, and even really you can be opposed to the regime if it's just at the level of expression. But it cracks down really hard if any kind of organized dissent is being formed. So, you know, tens of thousands of Iranians have suffered, and many of them are still in prison, executions. There were a wave of executions during the war. During the war, okay, repression intensified. But this has been an ongoing trend. So organized opposition in Iran has not been possible for the past almost like 50 years. But the potential is there. You see the potential in waves of spontaneous popular risings. And they have happened almost in like 10-year cycles. And then more recently, every almost 2 or 3 years. The last one was last January, but the last major popular protest that people might remember was Woman Life Freedom protest of a few years ago. And so there is a lot of pent-up frustration, anger, opposition. So far, the regime has managed to contain them. And now this war may have changed everything, because the entire political and military leadership, not the entire, but the highest echelons, were decimated. And yet, the regime proved resilient. It didn't fall. It didn't collapse. The big challenge, however, is, even if the war ends, to go back and try to reconstruct inevitably. I think therein lies the challenge that the Islamic Republic faces, and it's not going to be easy.
1: So in the last couple of minutes then, let's talk about your book in terms of offering it up here as a gift today on KPFK across Los Angeles and Southern California, Avsan. What can you tell our audience about how important your book is at this moment when this country is at war with Iran?
0: My book came out right a month before the war broke out. And there are a number of other good books on U.S.-Iran relations. I can say that the difference between my book and the others, there are also very good books, is that I have done a long-term history of Iran-U.S. relations, covering about 200 years. And I have done it from a decidedly anti-imperialist perspective. No apologies for, there are narratives of the story that begin with, well, the relations began with good intentions and then something went wrong. My story is not like that. I have shown, I base it on the work of scholars, that U.S. interests in Iran have been oil, military, geopolitical linkages to sustaining the Shah's regime, then this almost 50-year contention with the Islamic Republic. The difference is that I also assign responsibility and agency to the Iranian side of U.S.-Iran relations, both the Shah's regime and the Islamic Republic. I argue that the American side, the more powerful side, has been in the saddle, and most of the responsibility is on the more powerful side. But I also argue that the Shah's regime must bear responsibility for what happened to it. And the Islamic Republic also has some serious responsibility in this kind of an impasse that it has reached with the U.S. So if the readers are looking for a more long-term perspective, the book, of course, doesn't cover the present war. I finished it before this war began, but I do cover the 12-day war of last summer. So it seems to have done well with readers. So if you want a comprehensive political perspective on U.S.-Iran relations from a left perspective, yes, that the book does that.
1: So Afshan Martin Asghari, I thank you very much for joining us here today.
0: Thank you, Jan. I'm a fan of Background Briefing, and it was a pleasure to be here with you.
1: Well, thank you. And again, I've been speaking with Afshan Martin Asghari, who is a professor of Middle East history at California State University, Los Angeles. He was born in Iran and was active in the 1970s anti-Shah student opposition and participated in the 1979 revolution. And he's published widely on modern Iranian political and intellectual history, focusing in particular on leftist thought and movements, and is the author of the new book, Axis of Empire, A History of Iran-U.S. Relations. And this has been Background Briefing. I'm Ian Masters, and I'd like to thank producers Graham Fitzgibbon and Asher Price. And if you've missed any of today's program and would like to explore our vast archives, you can visit us at backgroundbriefing.org, where we'll include extended interviews searchable by topic and have made it easy for you to sign up for the daily email updates that provide links to resources, articles, and books discussed on the program. 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Bye for now.

Morning clouds will give way to afternoon sunshine with high temperatures around 77. Overnight, look for mostly cloudy skies with lows around 53 degrees. For Tuesday, morning clouds will clear throughout the day with highs around 86. 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

0: Smith's iconic song, People Have the Power, performed by Patti herself, Bruce Springsteen, Michael Stipe, Aaron Dessner, and Alinda Segarra together at Democracy Now!'s 30th anniversary at Riverside Church. To see the full event, go to democracynow.org. And that does it for today's show. Special thanks to Julie Crosby, Tarina Nudura, and Mike Burke. I'm Amy Goodman. Thanks so much for joining us.
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2: 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Morning clouds will give way to afternoon sunshine with high temperatures around 77. Overnight, look for mostly cloudy skies with lows around 53 degrees. For Tuesday, morning clouds will clear throughout the day with highs around 86. 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

0: I'm Dr. Anthony Lizerwitz, and this is Climate Connections. Between running the AC in summer and the furnace in winter, heating and cooling costs can add up quickly. And as electricity and gas rates rise, many Americans are spending thousands of dollars a year on energy. But Gordon Vumard, a weatherization professional in Illinois, says you can take small, inexpensive steps to cut your heating and cooling costs.
1: There are little things you can do in your home to improve your own personal energy efficiency.
0: For example, shut heating and cooling vents in rooms you do not use. In winter, you can install temporary plastic window insulation films to keep out the cold, and open curtains or blinds on south-facing windows to let in sun and heat. But in the summer, close blinds to keep heat out. Vumard also recommends switching to LED light bulbs. These use less energy, which will reduce your power bill and generate less heat. And remember to run the exhaust fan while showering.
1: That's a lot of hot air that's in your shower. In the middle of summer, your AC will have to fight that as well.
0: Vumard says an efficiency expert can help you decide if larger projects, like adding insulation or upgrading your heating system, are worth it. But even small, inexpensive changes can help you save energy and money. 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

0: 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Today on Making Contact, we are so excited to share an episode from our brand new partner, the Queens Memory Podcast. This show highlights voices from the most diverse county in America, Queens, New York. In this episode, we are going to hear stories from a neighborhood known as Little Manila. This Filipino community dates back to the 1970s.
1: You go to the restaurants there.
2: It's where you can send money back home to the Philippines.
3: Reminded me of Avenida in Manila. So my son said, it's like we're not even in America, mommy.
0: And while Little Manila offers a home away from home for Filipino immigrants, some say it doesn't receive the same resources as other communities in Queens.
4: We have other communities that are fairly recent immigrants to Queens, to New York City, to America, and they have community centers, they have all these big events that politicians go to. I mean, can you imagine it's 2021 and now we're getting a sign that says something about our heritage? I mean, it's very, very low ball.
0: In the second half of the show, we're going to hear from Filipinos engaged in care work, like nursing or childcare. There's a stereotype that women from the Philippines are naturally nurturing. We're going to talk about how harmful that stereotype can be.
1: Oh, nice community. You're Filipino. You're so nice. Yeah. So give us the nice thing. Put it in paper.
0: All this on today's Making Contact. I'm Amy Gastelum. This episode was produced in English. If you want to listen in Tagalog, go to our website, radioproject.org, to find the link.
5: Gawa sa English itong episode. Kung gusto niyong makinig sa Tagalog, mahahanap niyo ang link sa aming website, radioproject.org.
0: Most Filipinos living in the U.S. call California home, but of the over 200,000 Filipinos living in New York City, more than half live in Queens. Today, we're going to hear stories from Little Manila in Woodside, Queens, a neighborhood dotting Roosevelt Avenue that stretches between 63rd and 70th Streets. First up, we have an ode to the area. It's shops, it's politics, it's art. This episode was produced and hosted by Rosalind Tordesillas of Queens Memory Podcast. Let's listen.
2: So as soon as I moved to New York City, I looked for the community that was familiar to me. Then, you know, I found Woodside. It's my community for sure. I claim it.
1: You cannot refuse Woodside. Gusto mong kumain ng bangos? You go to the restaurants there.
2: It's where you can send money back home to the Philippines.
4: I would see people who got married in other states and they're still in their gown and go there just to get food.
1: Naalala ko yung...
3: It reminded me of Avenida in Manila. So my son said, it's like we're not even in America, mommy.
6: I think that's when it started, 10 years ago.
4: Now, I think when I heard Little Manila, I'm not even sure if that came from the Filipino community. That might have come from outside the community.
6: And I think people would just kind of say it under their breath, Little Manila, as a joke. And then it became serious.
4: A lot of Filipino organizations, we began adopting that.
6: And they were just like, yeah, Little Manila, it is. And then here we are.
5: The neighborhood rose up around a roughly 7-block stretch under the 7 train in Woodside. You'll know you're there when the doors open on the elevated train platform and you smell the Filipino barbecue. Down on the street, you may hear bits of Tagalog, Bisaya, Ilocano, and other Philippine languages. How did this area become Little Manila?
7: The community here in Woodside was not like this always. When I was growing up, gosh, probably until I was about 12 or so, the street where the store was on, it was Irish and Italian. Maybe one other Filipino family on that block or two. Now it's like Filipinos are everywhere.
5: That was Joe Castillo. His family owns Phil Am Food Mart, the oldest surviving Filipino grocery in Woodside. His parents opened it in 1976. There were one or two other Filipino businesses back then, but not much of a community. Here's his mom, Zenaida Castillo, at the store. She goes by Ida.
8: My cousins told us Queens is a haven for Filipinos, and most of the, I would say, dignitaries from the consulate lives in Elmhurst, Queens. but we cannot afford the rental there. We first started 5 doors away from here. We rented a place for 5 years, and then we got this.
5: This is the corner building on Roosevelt Avenue and 70th Street. The location has served them well for another important reason.
7: You find a hospital, you'll always find Filipino nurses and doctors. They knew that there was a small community of healthcare workers because of Elmhurst Hospital down the street.
5: Other businesses followed, and they fed off each other's successes. Across 70th Street from Philam is another longtime draw, Ihawan Restaurant. Folks would come for a meal and then stock up.
8: From Connecticut, Massachusetts, Jersey, Philadelphia. Oh, the most popular things I would say are, you know, like the noodles, the pancit, the canton, the fish sauce, the vinegar, and the toyo.
5: And not just food. In non-travel restricted times, Ida says she'd go back to the Philippines every 3 months for stock. For the holidays, she'd bring back parols, traditional star-shaped Christmas lanterns made of delicate materials like Japanese paper or kapis shell.
8: I brought hundreds and hundreds. I put it out September. It did not even reach December.
5: Staying connected to the Philippines was the whole purpose of the store. That permeated Joe's childhood, too.
7: Behind the cash register, like underneath, there's shelves where we keep paper bags and stuff. I would take naps in there as a preschooler. I joke around that it's a second sibling because I know my parents consider it like another child of their own. The difference that I grew up in versus some of the other Philam kids that were my age, by virtue of the store, I was surrounded by the language and the food and the culture.
5: Philam is an anchor for the Woodside community. Now, Woodside is an anchor for Filipinos to stay close to their heritage throughout New York City.
7: Because of people from the outer boroughs or even Long Island, they see that there are Filipinos here. They're like, I can open up a restaurant in my neighborhood. So I think that it's great because, like, what started in this neighborhood has been able to, like, be brought to other places.
5: While Joe Castillo finds the way Woodside has evolved inspiring, Stephen Raga thinks it's not changing fast enough.
9: It is great that we have long-lasting establishments, but a lot of other communities get more resources than the Filipino community. Way disproportionate.
5: He's executive director of Woodside on the Move, a social service nonprofit. Now, he's running to represent this district in the state assembly.
9: Filipinos are, what, the top three in the country in terms of Asian American population, one of the biggest in the city and the state in terms of AAPI population. We have other communities that are fairly recent immigrants to Queens, to New York City, to America, and they have community centers, they have all these big events that politicians go to. I mean, can you imagine it's 2021 and now we're getting a sign that says something about our heritage? I mean, it's very, very low ball.
5: The sign he's talking about is a street sign. Last year, the New York City Council co-named the southwest corner of Roosevelt and 70th Street Little Manila Avenue. It's a small nod, given how long activists like Stephen have been working for recognition. In the last elections, Stephen ran for city council, but did not win. He's clearly frustrated at the community's lack of a political voice.
9: And that goes back to the bottom line of us not taking a proactive, unified effort to not even ask for things, but let us be heard. We are not on anyone's radar at all. And if we're not on anyone's radar, if we ask for help, who's going to defend us?
0: Hey, it's Amy. I want to jump in and say that since this story was originally aired, Stephen Raga actually won a race for the New York State Assembly. And so now he represents District 30, which encompasses Little Manila and beyond. Okay. Now back to Rosalind.
5: Stephen knows the community can make itself heard. In 2016, they battled a move to change zoning in the neighborhood to allow a megachurch to expand. That would have displaced residents and small businesses. They formed the Coalition to Defend Little Manila to make their case.
9: The amazing part was for some of them in the room, it's the first time they heard a Filipino speak. That was the first time we went for it and we defended our community and we were successful and the project never came back.
5: To make sure their community is heard and seen, an activist arts group painted a mural where most folks enter Woodside. It features the word mabuhay.
8: That's the best word that you could ever say to anybody. It's one of the best, wish that you could ever say.
5: The word greets you when you exit the Flushing-bound 7 train at 69th Street. It blares in bright yellow on a sky blue field on the wall of Amazing Grace Restaurant, evoking the taste and fragrance of home. Calamansi fruits and sampaguita blossoms adorn the word.
6: Oh, mabuhay. It just, to me, means welcome.
10: You go inside, there's welcome. Welcome to Little Manila.
11: Mabuhay. Welcome to Philippines. So mabuhay.
5: Many will say it means welcome because anyone arriving in the Philippines will see it plastered all over the airport. But it's so much more than that. It's an all-purpose greeting, cheer, or wish for the future. At its most literal, it simply means live.
12: Today is also Philippines Independence Day, and on this day of freedom...
5: On June 12, 2020, they unveiled the mural with great fanfare, by pandemic standards. Jacqueline Reyes designed the mural and co-founded Little Manila Queens Bayanihan Arts. The group builds community through public art.
2: When I meet Filipinos outside of New York, whether they're from like Chicago or from California or from Manila, they all know about the mural, and it means a lot that that resonated with people. Some like Filipino Americans didn't even realize there was a Little Manila. They were just like, wow, look at these Filipinos. So the fact that the mural was able to draw attention to the community, that was kind of the point.
0: Gasellum, you're listening to Making Contact and an episode from our new podcast partner, Queens Memory. We are so excited to have them join our lineup, and we hope you enjoyed the first half of the show. In the second half, we are going to hear from Filipino nurses in Queens. Lots of Filipinos do frontline care work in New York City and have been deeply affected by the COVID-19 crisis. If you want to learn more or you want to listen to the episode in Tagalog, go to our website, radioproject.org, and while you're there, leave us a comment. We want to hear from you. Okay. Back to the show.
13: In their work to create signs, Stephen and Jacqueline are doing more than just increasing visibility for the Filipino community in Woodside. They're also calling attention to the community's own needs. For her next project, Jacqueline is working on a monument to honor the care work many Filipinos are engaged in, and also to bring awareness to the care they deserve in return.
2: We wanted to find somebody who could represent Filipinos in this current moment of like hyper-globalization, migration, and all of that.

0: wage care workers from the Philippines who are here by themselves, and in a way it is kind of like exile.
1: More significantly to Filipino immigrants, Tandang Sora's revolutionary work was care labor. So many Filipinos work in child and elder care as well as in health care.
0: That is a form of labor that we should be recognizing more of.
1: If you've spent time in a U.S. hospital, maybe you've noticed a lot of Filipino nurses. When the U.S. colonized the Philippines at the turn of the last century, it instituted nursing training. Since then, it's been recruiting Filipinos to fill healthcare labor shortages. Nursing and other healthcare work has been a major pathway for the Filipino diaspora. That career path gets passed down to later generations. Today, one in four adults of Filipino descent in the New York, New Jersey area works in healthcare. Potri Ranka Maniskiano Noor is an artist, an activist, and a nurse. When she applied for work in the U.S., she asked for the mission statements of prospective hospitals.
2: And I fell in love with the mission of Mother Cabrini, serving the immigrants.
1: She ended up at Cabrini Medical Center, named for the sainted Italian-American nun. She came to the U.S. in the 80s at the height of the AIDS epidemic. There was a lot of fear and stigma around that disease. So caring for patients with AIDS fell to Filipino nurses.
2: We don't know that that's already racial discrimination in matters of labor assignment.
1: Some patients would even say to her,
2: I want a white nurse.
1: Potri thinks overt discrimination is less common these days, thanks to nurses' unions. But nurses from the Philippines are still assigned more often to bedside care. Potri felt called to it and added her own special touch. When maximum doses of sedatives weren't enough for suffering patients, she'd sing them to sleep.
2: Everything is fine. And I want you to sleep well tonight. Close your eyes.
1: She says before she finished the song, they were asleep. Many Filipino nurses take pride in their reputation for extreme dedication. That commitment was tested when COVID hit. Gemma Balagtas is a nurse at Elmhurst Hospital Center.
3: 12 hours kang nakabalot na hindi ka makahinga.
4: 12 hours, you're wrapped up tight in gear. You go to the bathroom for a minute just to take it off and take a breath. Then someone codes. You go to help and before you're done, another room codes.
1: Ugh. Coding is hospital speak for when a patient's heart and breathing stops. A whole team rushes to revive them. In February 2020, Gemma was the first in her unit to catch COVID. She was out for 18 days. Then returned to work in time for the worst days of New York's first surge. Elmhurst Hospital had become the epicenter of the epicenter. Remembering that hellish time still overwhelms her 2 years later.
3: Talaga pong umiiyak kami dahil dun sa experience namin.
4: We'd really cry from that experience. It's like nothing else. Especially when you see the patient. They were so strong. You were talking. You look for them later and someone says, oh, they're in the ICU. Then they're gone. They were healthy. You were just talking.
1: Her first night back from quarantine, Gemma says patients were coding left and right. It was gutting work. As she struggled to keep up, she got chest pains herself. She'd just had COVID. By the end of her overnight shift, she felt done. Leaving the hospital that morning, she decided she wouldn't come back. The streets were empty. Then, a bus pulled up. She and the driver made eye contact.
4: He waved at me and gave me a thumbs up. He was saying, thank you, so I was touched. He didn't even know me. He was thanking me and blowing his horn. Then I told myself, okay, I'll go back to work later.
1: It took such a little gesture to pull her back from the brink. Some recent data shows that compared with their white counterparts, Filipinos are less likely to leave nursing jobs. They're also more likely to remain in direct care. That may help explain why disproportionate numbers of them fell to COVID. Only 4% of registered nurses are of Filipino descent. Yet, they accounted for about a third of all COVID-related RN deaths in the first year of the pandemic. Maybe they are trained.

0: and to be more dedicated. Or maybe they just have fewer options. Because many Filipinos are in care work, people may stereotype them as naturally nurturing or especially suited to service. So it's just accepted that they regularly go above and beyond. Does Jacqueline, the artist, think that glorifying heroic caregiver Tandang Sora with a monument reinforces this stereotype?
1: We are products of these larger policies that kind of perpetuate that sort of thinking. That's why it's good to kind of make art about it and try to get more of that nuanced conversation happening, because hopefully then we can show that these women are very complex, show that this servile expectation is kind of imposed, actually. I personally think that if Filipino women are busy doing the care work, that we should just reciprocate some of that care back.
0: What Potri received back was not care, but pain.
2: That was the time the president mismo is racist, no? Na tumaas ang hate crime, because it was a time when Trump called the COVID Chinese virus.
0: In August 2021, Potri was handing out free masks on the subway. She offered them to a couple. The man grabbed the masks.
2: Mind your own business, chink! Go home to your dirty country.
0: The woman hit her over and over. Potri counted more than 20 blows. She wanted to fight back.
2: If I'll kick her knee, she'll fall down and she's gonna have a fracture.
0: But the couple had a child in a stroller.
2: Who will take care of this kid if I'll fracture her, mom?
0: She says that's Filipino's attitude. You're getting beat up and you're still focused on care.
2: Binubugbog ka na, care pa rin ang nakikita.
0: Potri may buy into the belief that Filipinos can be especially caring, but she doesn't think they should be downtrodden.
2: You're all nice community. You're Filipino. You're so nice. Yeah. So give us the nice thing. Put it in paper.
0: If the community wants support written into law, Jacqueline and other activists are working to ensure it's heard. Recently, they campaigned to redraw the voting district lines in the Filipino neighborhoods. The Queens community was divided among three assembly districts and two Senate districts.
1: So when we were looking at the maps of Little Manila, where all the businesses are, where the concentration of Filipinos lived, we saw that, for example, Philam Food Mart was in a different district than Amazing Grace, just one block away. If these businesses had an issue, for example, they couldn't go to the same leader and then easily one leader can just say, oh, it's not my responsibility, it's the other person's, and their voice politically is diluted. We try to make it as simple as possible that, number one, we are a real legitimate community of interest. We are important. Second, we should be together in the same district. We just want to go to one person who will actually take care of us and advocate for us.
0: Putting the community in one district could bring the concrete change Potri wants.
2: I'm so happy with the Mabuhay, the co-naming of the street. But will that deter anyone who wants to abuse us?
0: She wants laws that send direct messages of protection and support, like those big signs on buses that warn riders about penalties for assaulting transit workers.
2: There's a clear sign that don't assault an Asian. That's what I wanted. We need policy.
0: A unified district could also help Stephen Raga win the assembly seat and become the first Filipino voted into office in New York. That would help deliver policies for the community. But murals, monuments, and street signs matter to him too.
3: I don't think of it as aesthetics.
0: He says, though they love them, those markers aren't just for Filipinos.
3: We don't need a sign that says Filipinos are here. We know where to go if we need food, when we need to send money anywhere. The non-Filipinos are the ones who should know, and that's really who the sign is for, to let them know that we're here.
0: For the Queen's Memory Podcast, I'm Rosalind Tordesillas.
4: Thanks for listening to Making Contact in the Queen's Memory Podcast. I'm Amy Gastelum. Stick around for a minute because we're going to hear from Natalie Milbrot. She is the director of the Queen's Memory Project. And she told me that the point of the podcast is to capture stories from Queens. Right now, it is the most diverse county in the U.S.
5: So it's a really special place. But it's a very recent thing that we are this special place. And so we're changing, the neighborhoods change all the time. So we really want to actively be out there and just taking a snapshot of our neighborhoods to try to capture the rapid changes that are happening and capture people's really interesting stories. I mean, we have a lot of interviews with people who are really from all over the world. So it's a cool oral history collection. And the podcast is really a way that we can introduce people who aren't familiar with our collections to some of the voices that are in the oral history collections. And we know that a lot of people will never really do, you know, deep research, listening to full oral histories, which can often be, you know, an hour or two long and really be about a person's whole life history. But we know that by packaging these voices into a compelling story that is a podcast episode, that it's just much more appealing and exciting to listen to. And so it's really been our privilege to work over the past couple of years with professional media producers who have helped us to leverage existing interviews that are in our collections, but then also collect new interviews with us that then, you know, the full interview becomes part of our oral history collections, but then also we're producing this podcast.
4: So the podcast covers several very different Asian communities, and they knew they needed to hire producers from the communities the project covers. So they wrote a grant.
5: I'm astonished that it was funded because it was so ambitious. So we asked for 8 different bilingual producers who were going to be able to produce episodes in 8 different languages that are kind of the most spoken Asian languages in Queens. And we really wanted to be able to leverage people's not only language expertise, but also their insights into culture and community and their relationships with people who lived in Queens who were from these different Asian American communities. And I think the result is just really special. And I can tell you that the team that was assembled to do this season was just outstanding. I mean, they were people who were all in it for the right reason. They were really excited about creating a meaningful record that was by Asian American communities for all of us, but especially for communities themselves. And when we would do listening parties that came after the podcast, we found that community members were really moved and excited that the library had chosen to focus on their community and also to make an episode that was in their language.
4: That's right. Each of the episodes is recorded in English and in a language that's used by the community being highlighted.
5: And Rosalind's episode is a great example of this work of, you know, community engagement.
4: Season 4 of the show is going to be all about the environment. And since I lived in Queens, I can tell you that means water.
5: In Queens, there are many low-lying areas. There are also lots of places in Queens that have been infilled, wetlands, and then housing built on top of them. And so we really want to get into some stories with people who live in some of these impacted neighborhoods to hear about what their families have been experiencing.
4: Awesome. Is there anything else that you think we should know?
5: Well, I'd like to just give credit to Melody Tao, who was our executive producer of season 3, and also to Fei Yuan, who is the host, but she's also the curator of the Queens Memory Project. And then also, I'd just like to say how much it means to all of us that we're going to be part of Making Contact. Thank you so much for selecting Rosalind's episode and including us in your wonderful series.
4: We're really excited to have you and looking forward to future collaborations.
5: Thanks.

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2: 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My name is Steve Scrovan, along with my co-host, David Feldman. Hello, David.
3: Hello, Steve.
2: And of course, as always, our producer, Hannah Feldman. 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
2: 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Hello, Ralph.
5: Hello, everybody.
2: We have a great program today. The 30th convention of the AFL-CIO is set for June 7th to the 10th in Minneapolis, Minnesota. The AFL-CIO represents about two-thirds of the U.S. organized workforce. And according to our first guest, Chris Townsend, very few active union members even know this convention is happening. What does this say about the AFL-CIO's relevance to working Americans? Chris Townsend has been a union member and a labor leader for nearly 50 years. We'll speak to him about the decline of the labor movement and what needs to be done to revive it. In the second half of the show, we jump back into the gerrymandering wars. For this, we turn to Lee Drutman, senior fellow in the political reform program at New America, where he focuses on electoral reform, Congress, and democratic health. Redistricting is a hot topic right now. Following the Supreme Court's recent decision in Louisiana versus Calais, state legislatures across the country are pitching new electoral maps, and several primary races have been thrown into chaos. Critics of this wave of partisan redistricting have called it an, quote, existential crisis. But Lee Drutman argues that gerrymandering is as American as apple pie and drone attacks. We'll speak to him about the myth of fair electoral districts, the voting system we actually live with, and the potential of proportional representation. And to close out the show, Ralph has a number of news items he'd like to draw your attention to. As always, somewhere in the middle, we'll check in with our intrepid corporate crime reporter, Rosa Mokhiber. But first, what's going on with the union movement and what can be done to revive it? Anna?
4: Chris Townsend has been a union member and labor leader for more than 45 years. He was most recently the Amalgamated Transit Union International Union Organizing Director. Previously, he was an international representative and political action director for the United Electrical Workers Union, and he has held local positions in both the SEIU and UFCW. Welcome back to the Ralph Nader Radio Hour, Chris Townsend.
6: Thank you.
5: Listeners should know you're going to get a narrative that almost never comes over radio and TV in the USA on the state of organized labor, unorganized labor, and what needs to be done about it from Chris Townsend. I grew up, Chris, at the peak of the labor movement. At the peak, it had 34% of all workers were in unions. There was a national radio program paid for and run by unions called The Voice of Labor that had a program every week with huge people, volume of listeners. It was a go-to program at that time. The unions all had print newspapers. They had a lot of pictures of the heads of the union, like the coal miners union, but they at least had a communication mechanism, and some of the better unions, like United Electrical Workers, used it for education, mobilization, raising expectation levels and demands by the rank and file. Now we're going to get into the dismal state of organized labor. I mentioned they reached a peak of over 33%, and now they're down to 10%. Only one out of 10 workers in America belongs to a union. The majority of those union workers are represented by the AFL-CIO. The AFL-CIO on 16th Street, the headquarters just a couple football field distance from the White House, has become a tail, T-A-I-L, of the Democratic Party. I know that from experience. We tried successfully to get them to back a real invigorated Labor Day a couple years ago, where it focused on workers, events, connection with citizen groups all over the country, focused on a compact for the American workers, really exciting. But as is their practice, they passed it by the Democratic National Committee, which said no. They couldn't control what would be said at these local meetings on Labor Day around the country. So that was another bit of evidence that this is not an independent labor movement. Now, you have hammered that home again and again, and you had an article in April, and it was called, if the AFL-CIO had a convention, would anybody notice? Well, they are having their every three-year convention in Minneapolis, June 7th to June 10th. What do you think is going to happen and not happen?
3: Yeah, the AFL-CIO convention in Minneapolis is almost upon us. I conducted, the start of my article, Ralph, was I conducted a straw poll of my own. And at the time I wrote the article, I had spoken to 30 people. By now, I've spoken to more than twice that many. And virtually nobody even knows that there's a convention coming. And that didn't surprise me, really, because there's been no advertising. There's no nothing remarkable happening. There's no plans being promulgated, at least that I can discover. And this is part and parcel of the existing Federation leadership. And recall, for listeners, the existing leadership of the AFL-CIO, beyond Liz Schuler and Fred Redmond and the actual staff, is really consists of the heads of the larger unions and a few smaller in the Federation Executive Council itself. The AFL does represent probably 65% of all unionized workers in the United States. And in any case, you know, this convention is deliberately kept secret. It's what I describe as sort of a hideout strategy. It enables the leadership to not have to discuss or take positions that for them are difficult, such as what is the labor movement going to do to confront the rampant lawlessness and criminality of the Trump regime? What is the labor movement going to do to address the rampaging inflation that is eating up living standards? There's no wage policy. There's no bargaining policy of the Federation. What are they going to do to address the ongoing national health care crisis and disaster, which is far from being solved? Obamacare, you know, at best, a Band-Aid. And what are they doing about the crisis of unorganized? As you point out, the density of union membership continues to sink. And I think that this gathering comes, and the very distinct impression that I'm given as a close observer for decades now is that the leadership wants to sort of convene it, hurry it up, and get out of town and move on. And this is what I refer to as the hideout strategy. It's like they want to wait for Trump to go by and attack somebody else or big business.
5: Well, it could be an occasion for throwing down the gauntlet to the war criminal and domestic criminal Donald Trump, corrupt,
3: yes.
5: Abuser of labor, anti-worker, broke the contracts between the federal government and the government employees union in the first weeks of his regime last year. And he is an abuser of women. He's a liar, a thief, a crook, the most corrupt presidency in American history, hands down, giving out contracts in return for this and cutting deals in cryptocurrency and enriching his family and himself. So this is a perfect opportunity. He's, like the Democrats before him, frozen the federal minimum wage at $7.25. Over the years, the AFL-CIO has been for a higher minimum wage, but no muscle, even when the Democrats controlled Congress. No muscle to get it through. It's been frozen since 2009, $7.25 an hour. Imagine. Some states have bypassed and raised it, like California, Connecticut, etc. But by and large, I don't know any progressive issue that the AFL-CIO is not really, authentically, and to the limit pushing for. They certainly aren't pushing to reverse the notorious anti-labor law, the Taft-Hartley Act of 1946, the most anti-union law in the entire Western world. Tell our listeners about that one.
3: Yeah, the Taft-Hartley Act. Well, first of all, Ralph, you'd be spot on with your analysis of what the AFL is not doing. And again, that dovetails with what I describe as the hideout strategy, you know, to have that convention with as little fanfare as possible and then skedaddle. But in terms of the issues and Taft-Hartley, it remains a linchpin of the assault on organized labor. It's the origination point of the so-called right-to-work laws that permeate more than half of our states. It's also, it provides, you know, incredible flexibility by whatever administration to involve itself and stop strikes. It limits what we can do with strikes. It has tremendous impact on our ability to organize. And this is the linchpin. I mean, the labor movement finds itself, I would submit, with a leadership disinterested in going out and organizing the unorganized. But even for those who do, and there are some, the laws, Taft-Hartley primary among them, provides such a minefield that we have to run through that our ability to organize on any scale for decades has been stopped. And therefore, we are condemned to sort of a perpetual shrinking size, resources, and whatnot. And it's actually dovetail for listeners. An awful lot might help for folks to figure out how or why this is happening, is that the labor movement is systematically being converted from trade union fighting organizations, membership-driven fighting organizations, to harmless not-for-profit organizations. And this is sort of today's administrative layer of trade union leader that don't see anything wrong with that. But that doesn't help anyone in the shop, in the office, in the workplace, and it doesn't help anyone looking to the labor movement for something better, better treatment, better wages, better benefit, better conditions, better health and safety in the workplace. It does nothing on that front.
5: Well, you're right. Of 70 years, this has been going on for a long time, this decline. Quote, 70 years of drift, decline, membership loss, destruction of most accepted union standards in the industries, and loss of most loyalty from or influence among the broad masses of working people, end quote. Now, there are some bright lights. There are some efforts to organize Amazon warehouses and Starbucks stores around the country. The polls show that unions have a favorability rating of almost 65% of the people. That's at a high point. And a lot of white-collar workers, including healthcare, big hospital employees, are supporting efforts. But still, overall, the number of union members has been declining. And, of course, with the onset of Silicon Valley, vigorously anti-union, and the spread of AI, which carries forth the anti-union displacement dogma on steroids, it doesn't look good in terms of the future. So what do you think should be done here? Are you in favor of launching it with a massive picketing of the AFL-CIO headquarters in Washington by workers?
3: Well, I'm going to answer your question. You raised very key points, Ralph, and I'll answer with a bit of an anecdote, which I think illustrates all of the problem, which is listeners wouldn't know this, but I played a key role in the launch of the Starbucks organizing, which is a long story otherwise. I started an organizing school when I was at ATU, and we were the incubator, so to speak, for that thing. Richard Bensinger, a legendary organizer, was the key technician of that campaign, and a young woman, Jazz Brissack, was the lead barista in that, and that's become a historic. If it ended today, the Starbucks organizing has exceeded the wildest second place in terms of its reach, not necessarily in the total number of workers, but in its geographic range, over 700 stores having won NLRB elections. Well, that being said, I have contacted and spoken to high-level people in organizing departments and international and national union presidents over 5 years now, offering to explain to them how it is this small group of people moved what turned into this fantastic, successful campaign, successful in the sense that we launched it and we got a contagion effect amongst a very eager demographic of workers who want organization. So I've made that plea, with the exception of my union, UE, not a single other union has agreed for me to provide a one-hour free Zoom briefing on how we did that, only with an eye towards them, first of all, learning more about it, and perhaps adopting or experimenting with some of the things that we did. One might think that this labor movement, in its given decline, would possess amongst its leadership some degree of curiosity about some remarkable, successful campaigns such as Starbucks. And my conclusion is there is next to no curiosity. And I think today's condition of the labor movement and their, frankly, our almost negligible new organizing proves that. And I don't know how, absent real pressure on some of these unions, how that can be remedied. It's remarkable to me. I've never seen this. Even in darker times, or equally dark times under Reagan and whatnot, there were still amongst many of the unions a curiosity. They would look for ways to try something new, push forward, take a different route. I don't see any of it today.
5: Well, part of it is the union leaders are part of the oligarchy or plutocracy themselves. Explain that.
3: Well, yes. And folks who know me will know that I'm prone to repeat what I'm going to say here, which is folks have to realize that the labor movement in the United States is by world historical all-time standards, it's the most financially wealthy labor movement in the history of the universe. In terms of the business union model that we have, it's very, very good, very, very keen at collecting dues, collecting savings, shepherding them, buying buildings, having investments, many hundreds of billions of dollars in the coffers of the various unions. But of course, the spending priorities of what these organizations are then going to do to spend that money, one of the primary things that they do is inflate the salaries of the upper leadership. And I'll say it, we had a Rubicon crossed here recently that even I thought was a little bit astonishing. And when Chris Townsend has an astonished look on his face these days, that's something. Our electricians union, the IBEW, for the first time, now pays its president over $1 million a year. We've seen salaries in the hundreds and hundreds of thousands of dollars per year for high national and international union leaders. Yes, we've seen that pathology for decades. I'd never seen $1 million a year union president. And I don't know the exact circumstances, but I beggar that there's nobody doing electrical work out in the field who's making $1 million a year.
5: Well, you belong to one of the most progressive, honest labor unions for years, United Electrical Workers. And they have a tradition where the head of the union doesn't make any more than the top electrician makes in the rank and file.
3: Yeah, correct. It's in the Constitution of UE. It actually says that of the three titled officers, none can earn more than a member would earn out in the field. Now, of course, UE is a very diverse union, seven different sectors of industrial sectors represented by the UE membership. So it's today I'm going to venture a guess. I want to say that the UE three officers earn, I think it's about $75,000 a year. They work 100 hours a week. They no longer have a pension. We had to give up the pension. We couldn't afford the pension thanks to all the legislative attacks on pensions. So it's a very modest salary. You know, they have a health care plan, but it's no easy skate. And of course, they would have thousands of members in UE that earn more in salary than the officers themselves. So that's the way it should be. And I'll say for folks that that used to be a much more common happening, that you would have these unions realizing that if you allowed your leadership salaries to become so inflated, so remote and far away from where your members were, it was a lot of things. It was not only going to be a political problem, but it also is a problem in terms of internal democratic functioning. I mean, a worker, an ordinary worker, I gave the IBEW example. Let's continue with that. That's Liz Shuler, the head of the AFL-CIO. That's also her union, just for full attribution. But what is a rank and file electrician to do out there if they decide they want to run for president when you're running against a millionaire? Every year, this guy is again and again benighted as a millionaire just with his salary. How are you going to mount a campaign if you make $80,000? Maybe you hit $100,000. I mean, it's undemocratic on its face just as far as that goes.
5: Well, I want to read you a quote. Quote, "The evidence shows that the collapse of the organized labor movement is not due to the existence of new problems which defy solution, such as hostile legislation or automation, but because of certain inherent policies and weaknesses of the movement itself," end quote. That was spoken in 1962, Chris Townsend,
3: yes,
5: by the General Counsel of the United Electrical Workers Union. 1962. Can you explain that in today's conditions and terms with NAFTA and AI and all that?
3: Yeah, UE has never been a member of the AFL. It was a CIO affiliate, and then it was driven out during the incredible repression of the McCarthy period and has been an independent union ever since. But once the AFL-CIO came together, which any sober observer would conclude quickly that it was a surrender of the formerly militant CIO elements back to a very staid and conservative AFL, and I think the evidence is that, you know, the 70-plus years of history since then has borne that out. Well, 7 years into the existence of the AFL-CIO, Frank Donner, a legendary general counsel of UE, kind of took stock for a speech at a UE convention in 1962. I was 1 year old when that happened. And he said, let's examine this. Let's take UE, a very thoughtful union, a very detailed union. Let's examine what the 7-year balance sheet is. And it was already failed at that point. so far as being measured against its stated goals of why it came together and was formed in 1955 in the first place. And I think you can continue that legacy of failure and inaction all the way up to today. You mentioned AI and, you know, the trade policies, Trump, all of these attacks falling on workers, not only through political channels, but every day in the workplace. Because even if you're lucky enough to have a union, your employer is spending a great deal of time and money trying to figure out how to get rid of you and how to speed you up and how to chisel you in every imaginable way. So the AFL, it's just not up to the task. It cannot even and will not even identify what the challenges are, let alone take the time to deal with them. And I encourage folks, as a way to prove this, don't take Chris Townsend or Ralph Nader's view of this. Go to the AFL-CIO website. I think it's AFLCIO.org. It'll come up in any search that you do. You click on little page they have for their convention, and it will say convention agenda. And the convention agenda will come up, and it's about 14 sentences long. There's no thoughtful debate going to happen here. There's no discussion of any of these significant issues. It's a big staff meeting and a lot of social time. That's what
5: it is. Well, you know, Chris Townsend, before we continue, tell people how they can get your two articles, which are loaded with information.
3: Well, there's actually three now. One is in the newspaper that you're a big booster of, Ralph, the Capitol Hill Citizen. There's an article in there by me, this particular issue. I was very happy that you guys asked me to submit that article, and it kind of lays out some of this. And then there's some of it overlaps with the website that I write for regularly. I'm the labor commentary for a website, Marxism, Leninism Today. And if you put in Marxism, Leninism Today, it will come up. And I write monthly on some labor question. I'll have something to say after the convention just to sort of tie up the loose ends. But it's a left wing. I'm a left winger. The labor movement, we're the real moving force, frankly, in most of the unions, those that move at all. And, you know, I tabulate and chronicle some of these problems. The tragedy here of all this is amongst the labor unions, I find an immense reservoir of desire to fight back, to push back, to be more intelligent in terms of how we select our fights, to certainly maintain political independence from this Democratic Party, which has suffocated us. And, you know, on and on I could go. But yet the leadership chooses to take the safe way out, which is to sort of cop out and, you know, well, we can't do that. We better not do that. And then you end up with this truly remarkable and contemptible moment in time where the leading labor, the only labor federation we have in the United States, chooses at this moment in time to hide in the tall weeds as maybe they hope Trump goes by and destroys someone else. Maybe we can live through this regime, as if that's going to happen, as if Trump is going to leave us alone, or look at these lunatics that are following in Trump's footsteps, as if those folks are going to somehow make their peace with us.
5: Let's cut to the chase here. Let's talk about union corruption, skeletons in their closet, as a major reason why they're not taking on Trump. Because if they start taking on Trump, and you call it the Trumpzilla beast stomping by and stomping on the unions, if they go after him, he will immediately instruct the Justice Department to investigate them, to indict them. He will turn the Labor Department even more into an antagonist. Dealing with union pensions, there's a double standard there with the top union leaders having their own special pensions and paying huge fees to the Wall Street banks to invest in who knows what the retrospective commissions are like, euphemistically. There's a lot there, and they're terrified, totally terrified. I think that explains the bulk, not all of it, but I think that explains the bulk of the passivity of the AFL-CIO and a lot of their member unions. Your response?
3: You're absolutely right. And it's also rooted in, yes, all of these union leaders take the helm at whatever point they get selected. Now, I say selected because if you examine the various unions, including the AFL-CIO as the Federation of Unions, the vast majority of the leadership for decades upon decades hasn't been authentically elected. It has been selected. And in fact, coming out of this convention, Secretary Treasurer of the AFL, Fred Redmond, in his very advanced age, is likely at some point after the convention to retire. And that will enable the Executive Council in secret to select whoever it is they want to replace him. And this becomes one of the many devices, one of the many undemocratic devices that the incumbent leadership used, not only at the local level, but at the national and international level, and of course, then in the Federation. So what gets selected is not the best and the brightest. It's the maybe most well-connected, the most compliant, the most play ball. So we find ourselves today with a leadership that is unfit to challenge what the mission calls for at this point in time. And I think this convention, for me, when I started paying attention to it 6 months ago, it has played out exactly along those lines. This is an organization led in large measure by unfit elements who are disinterested, not interested, fearful even of launching, you know, the kinds of struggles that we must just for our survival.
5: On that note, thank you very much, Chris Townsend, for your indefatigable optimism and drive. Thank you again.
3: Thank you.
2: We've been speaking with Chris Townsend. We will link to his work at RalphNaderRadioHour.com. When we come back, we'll dive back into the gerrymandering wars and what it means for true democratic representation. But first, let's check in with our corporate crime reporter, Russell Mokhiber.
6: From the National Press Building in Washington, D.C., this is your Corporate Crime Reporter Morning Minute for Friday, May 22, 2026. I'm Russell Mokhiber. Florida-based power company Next Era Energy announced that it plans to acquire Virginia's Dominion Energy, citing the growth of AI data centers as the impetus for the move. This absurd proposal to merge two massive, well-capitalized utilities should be dead on arrival for state and federal regulators, said Public Citizen's Tyson Slocum. Household customers have everything to lose and nothing to gain by allowing two behemoths, Next Era and Dominion, to merge. The claim that the tie-up is needed to address data center demand is a false narrative, Slocum said. The merger will do nothing to increase generating capacity, let alone desperately needed renewable generating capacity. For the Corporate Crime Reporter, I'm Russell Mokhiber.
2: Thank you, Russell. Welcome back to the Ralph Nader Radio Hour. I'm Steve Scrovan, along with David Feldman, Hannah, and Ralph. With the crucial 2026 midterms looming, blue states and red states have been doing what is called gerrymaxing. Our next guest is going to tell us what that all means. Hannah?
4: Lee Drutman is a senior fellow in the political reform program at New America, where he focuses on electoral reform, Congress, and democratic health. He writes the newsletter Undercurrent Events and co-hosts the podcast Politics in Question. And he is the author of The Business of America is Lobbying and Breaking the Two-Party Doom Loop, The Case for Multi-Party Democracy in America. Welcome to the Ralph Nader Radio Hour, Lee Drutman.
7: Well, it's a pleasure to be with you all.
5: Welcome indeed. Lee, you immediately responded to the Supreme Court decision a few days ago that basically blew apart what's called the majority-minority black districts and completely somersaulted the voters and activated the red state governors and legislatures to, right in the middle of the 10-year period, break tradition and start passing laws redistricting so that the politicians can pick the voters even more extensively instead of the voters picking the politicians. Can you describe what you have written, which is you have the solution to get rid of all this gerrymandering nonsense and all the corruption and bigotry that is involved with it?
7: Yeah, well, it's actually surprisingly simple, which is we just move to a system of proportional representation, and we'll get into what that means. But the whole issue of gerrymandering is really just an outgrowth of this way that we use single winner districts with winner take all votes. It's also what entrenches the two-party system in the US, which limits the choice of voters. So there's this one weird voting mechanism that we have that most countries have gotten rid of, that is an antiquated voting system that preserves the two-party system and makes gerrymandering just inevitable. And that's the use of single member districts. Now, in a proportional system, you take away the districts and you do this, you do statewide, you can carve up larger states into a few multi-member districts, and then seats get allocated proportionally by party share. That takes away the entire incentive of gerrymandering. It gives voters everywhere meaningful choices, meaningful votes, and it is just a superior system of representing the pluralism and diversity of our pluralistic and diverse society.
5: Well, as you say, it also gets rid of this. If you get 49% and your opponent gets 51%, you get nothing. The opponent gets everything. Proportional representation gives value to every vote.
7: Yes.
5: So explain how it would work in a state like Connecticut, small, I think five members of Congress. And right. A state like California or Texas that has dozens of members. How would it work?
7: Well, let's start with Connecticut because it's an easier example. Connecticut has five elected representatives. All five are Democrats. Now, Democrats are the majority party in the state, but the state is not 100% Democratic. But the way that the state is carved up into five districts, Democrats are a majority in all districts. I don't think any of those seats are two-party competitive at this point. So voters don't really have a competitive election to vote in. Now, if you took away districts in Connecticut and you just made it one statewide district and parties put forward lists, just say, for example, we'll complicate this in a second, but for a simple example, you know, Democrats put forward a list of five candidates. They get 60% of the vote total. Republicans put forward a list of five candidates. They get 40% of the vote total. So Democrats would get three seats, their three most popular candidates, and Republicans would get two seats. They're two most popular candidates. Now, but practically, that also might mean that maybe the Green Party could run in Connecticut, or maybe a Progressive Democratic Party could run in Connecticut. You know, maybe they wouldn't represent the entire state, but they would get 20% of the vote. And maybe a liberal Republican Party or a moderate Republican Party might run, and they might get 20% of the vote. So you would open the party system, and every vote would matter. People wouldn't be voting in these elections that are one-party dominant. Now, a bigger state like California, that's 52 seats right now, that's a lot of seats in a district. And I think generally political scientists say, look comparatively, and they say, yeah, the sweet spot is, you know, probably 5 to 8 members per district. That gives you modest proportionality, gives you a diversity of parties, gives voters meaningful choice without overwhelming the ballot with like 1,000 candidates or overwhelming the legislature with 1,000 parties. So, you know, maybe you split California into 7 districts between 7 and 8 members. And then, you know, the same thing as you have in the 5-member district in Connecticut, you have a 7-member district, and there's, you know, with 7-member district, you could theoretically have 7 different parties. Every vote would matter. The parties put forth lists, and you have, you know, the whole range of diverse perspectives that can get elected. So, and then I just think it's important to talk about a state like Louisiana, which was the state that was at issue in the Supreme Court Calais case that eviscerated the voting rights section 2. And Louisiana is a 6-district state. And you know, at issue was whether you're going to have 2 majority Black districts or 1. Obviously, Louisiana is a majority white state, but it's about a third Black, third Democrat. And now they've redrawn the maps. Be 5-1 Republican. That means there'd be maybe one Black Democrat. Now, if you got rid of districts in the state of Louisiana and just had one statewide proportional allocation, there's no gerrymandering. The reason that you have gerrymandering is that you have the lines to draw. Connecticut's, you know, I think they have a pretty reasonable way of drawing lines. It would probably be pretty hard to draw a majority Republican district without doing some violence to communities. But in Louisiana and throughout the South, you know, there is this very active Republican gerrymandering that is taking away a generation of Black representation, shutting Democrats out. And they can do it because they can just carve up districts in a way that maximizes Republican support in Tennessee. They already sliced Nashville into a bunch of pieces to eliminate the Democratic seat there. Now they're slicing up Memphis to get rid of the Democratic seat there. This is only possible because of the single-member district.
5: You made this proposal. It didn't get much press in the mainstream press because it was considered a resident of a territory called It Ain't Gonna Happen. That is, the state legislature in Texas is not going to have proportional representation, which is clearly going to bring more Democratic House members from Texas, and nor is the legislature in Sacramento are going to preside over increasing the number of Republicans that go to the House of Representatives. What's your answer to that? Congressional legislation? What's your answer to the defeatism for so many reforms, Lee Drutman? It ain't going to happen.
7: Well, I don't buy the defeatism entirely. So a few things. One is there are a number of states with statewide ballot initiatives. And in Michigan, for example, a group of folks are organizing to potentially run a ballot initiative for proportional representation. Many of the same folks who supported a ballot initiative that brought independent redistricting to Michigan, which a lot of people said, oh, you know, can't do that. And they did that. And now they're organizing around proportional representation. And I do think that we are in a moment in which the possibility for democratic reform has just opened up tremendously. I think in the wake of this Clay decision and also in response to how the Trump administration has just shredded so many of our norms, that there is a sense that we just can't keep doing this. And I've been struck by how many conversations I've had in the last few weeks taking these ideas much more seriously. I published a book in 2020 called Breaking the Two-Party Doom Loop, The Case for Multi-Party Democracy in America, in which I argued that we ought to have proportional representation in multiple parties. And I think that there's been steady interest in that proposal. I've done some pieces with the New York Times. I did a quiz where people got to choose which of six parties they would belong to. And that's been one of the greatest hits of the New York Times opinion pages, as I've learned over many years. People really like the idea of what would be like if we had more parties. I did a big piece with the New York Times last January, mapping out what the proportional representation proposal would look like. Yeah, I think there's been growing mainstream interest in these ideas, and I've been hearing from more and more different corners that maybe we ought to move beyond this system of single-member districts. Maybe we've outlived the usefulness of our two-party system, certainly more so than any time that I've been advocating this proposal. I really do think that we are in a moment in which big democratic reform is possible.
5: If the states don't do it and the initiative process doesn't move into the breach, can Congress do it under our Constitution?
7: Yeah, Article 1, Section 4 of the Constitution, the Elections Clause, gives Congress pretty broad latitude to mandate how members of Congress are elected. Now, currently, the controlling law is the 1967 Uniform Congressional District Act, which was put in place in the wake of Reynolds v. Sims, one person, one vote, to basically prevent Southern states from moving to block voting multi-member districts and to ensure equal-sized districts. So Congress would just have to update that statute, basically amend it, and that built on an 1842 law that was the first to mandate single-member districts.
5: Have there been any polls on whether people like proportional representation?
7: There has been some polling. People like the idea of proportional representation as basic fairness, that people think that parties should get seats in proportion to the share of votes they get. I've done some polling on it a few years ago. I'm hoping to do a little bit more. I think people like the idea of it as fairness. I just saw an academic paper that came out. But I think that one of the challenges is people don't entirely understand how it works. And so it's a challenge to poll people on a concept that they don't know about. But I think more and more people understand it. And from the polling I've seen, at a principles-based level, people get the idea that proportionality is a form of fairness, and people like fairness.
5: Yeah, it makes every vote count, for yes. One thing. Before we go to Steve, I've got to get your opinion on the top two laws in California, Alaska, Washington State. It goes like this. In the primaries, they're open, and the top two vote-getters go to November. All the rest lose, including all third parties that don't come close to getting the top two. They don't have a candidate in November. And right now, because there are half dozen primary candidates in the Democratic Party vying for the governorship of California, there is a danger that the top two leading Republican gubernatorial candidates come in the top two, and one of them becomes governor of California. What do you think of that? And why hasn't that been challenged constitutionally? Because it eliminates the right of candidates to go to November.
7: I think there is a challenge from minor parties actually working its way up through the courts to challenge that on behalf of minor parties. But I do agree, it does really entrench, by having only two candidates, it entrenches the idea that there are only two choices. And it has not been favorable to minor parties in either Washington or California. And you know, on its merits, I've done a lot of the political science on this, and the argument that people made in California who were supportive of this reform was that, oh, well, it'll force candidates to be more moderate. But it actually hasn't really changed at all who gets elected, where they fit on the one-dimensional spectrum that we force everybody into. So it hasn't, you know, marginally, it's increased turnout, but still turnout in primaries is still incredibly low. And it also, you know, has often created a general election where voters who are orphaned, who don't see their party's candidate on the ballot, just don't bother to vote in that election. So on balance, I think it's probably a net negative. And it just seems sort of like you're not attacking the big issue, which is the single member district and the way it entrenches binary partisan competition and leaves most voters in overwhelmingly safe districts.
5: Yeah. Anyway, let's go to Steve.
2: Lee, tell us about, what did the founders think about all of this? Is there anything in the Constitution, or what is it in the Constitution that mandates the system that we have now?
7: Nothing. Nothing. The Constitution,
2: all right, very good. Thanks for coming.
7: Mandates the system. Now, interestingly, if we want to talk about the founders, the idea of proportional representation actually is an American idea. The first time you hear about proportional representation in any writings is that states should have proportional representation in the legislature, that larger states should get more seats than smaller states. So proportional representation, it is mentioned in the debates around the Constitution. It's just for states, not parties. And actually, the first formula for proportional representation was invented by Thomas Jefferson. It was for states, not parties. The later Belgian guy by the name of De Haan claimed that he had invented it when Belgium became the first country to adopt proportional representation in 1899. But Daniel Webster had a system that actually Congress moved to in 1842 that I think is actually a little bit fairer to smaller parties than the Jefferson system. It has to do with divisors and math and probably more than you want to get into here. So they didn't say anything about that. I think if you read Federalist Number 10 and the whole Madisonian philosophy of there being multiple different factions counteracting each other, you have an idea of multi-party democracy there, that no party should have a majority and coalition should be fluid and shifting. And you know, the thing that the framers worried about was the idea that you would have a two-party system. You read John Adams saying that the worst thing that would happen is if our country is divided into two great parties. And they knew what was going to happen is that you'd have a dominant party and a non-dominant party. And if the non-dominant party felt like it had no chance of getting power, it would just say, screw it. And that's what caused the Civil War. Once the South was

0: party system. I think if they had recognized that political parties are actually essential to democratic representation, they would have almost certainly supported a multi-party proportional system. But of course, that hadn't been invented yet for party representation. And the only system they knew was this single winner majority system that they just sort of blindly imported from their colonial ancestors.
1: Lee, don't some foreign countries have proportional representation?
0: Most do. I mean, very few countries still use the first past the post system. Most advanced democracies, most of Western Europe, all of Latin America, a lot of other countries. So I like the most common system is proportional representation. It's just the Anglo countries, UK, which is having all kinds of challenges, Canada, India, that's a legacy. The US, a few other countries used first past the post. New Zealand moved from first past the post to proportional representation in the 90s when they declared that first past the post was dysfunctional, and they've been doing much better since.
1: Well, listeners should know that Lee Drutman is not saying that this proportional representation is the be-all and cure-all of our political ills by any means, but it certainly tells voters that if they go out and vote, their vote's going to count,
0: Yes.
1: and it's not going to be wiped out if it's 49% or less.
0: Exactly.
1: Let's go to David.
2: Lee, if California gets 52 members of the House, are you saying that by law they could just make the top 52 vote getters in a statewide election members of the House and then redistribute them based on newly drawn congressional maps?
0: No, they couldn't do that, not under current law. The current law, the 1967 Uniform Congressional District Act that I referenced earlier, requires states to use single member districts. Now, if Congress passed a law on proportional representation mandating proportionality, California would have to adapt. Now, I would say that 52 people elected in one district is probably too many. I mean, this is, for example, there are some forms of extreme proportional representation. Israel has one electoral district for the entire Knesset, 120 members. They wind up with a bunch of small parties. The Netherlands is even more extreme version. They have 150 members in their legislature, and the entire country is one electoral district, and that creates a lot of small parties, although it does allow for an animal rights party in the Dutch legislature. But it does make it harder to form a governing coalition, and it's a lot for voters. So I think 52 members in a district is too much. I wouldn't recommend that. As I've said, between 5 to 9 representatives per district, and for California, that would probably mean splitting into 7 or so smaller districts. And I mean, California is a big state, and maybe you want to think of those as kind of regional representative teams.
1: Unfortunately, our time is up. We've been talking with Lee Drutman. Lee, you want to give our listeners slowly your Substack contact so they can get in touch with you?
0: I have a Substack. It's called Undercurrent Events. You can just go on Substack and search for my name or search for Undercurrent Events, and it is completely free. I'm not monetizing it. I'm just writing for the love of writing it. And folks can subscribe there and get regular posts from me. Also wrote a book on this called Breaking the Two-Party Doom Loop, The Case for Multi-Party Democracy in America, which is available at fine bookstores everywhere.
1: Thank you very much, Lee.
0: All right. Well, thank you, Ralph. It's good to talk to you.
3: We've been speaking with Lee Drutman. We will link to his work at ralphnaderradiohour.com.
4: Stand up, stand up.
3: So, Ralph, you have some news items you'd like to call attention to. Fire away.
1: Trump and AIPAC collaborated to pour money into that poor Kentucky district, and they defeated the independent-minded Thomas Massie, MIT grad, holder of patents, a former community executive in his district before he ran for the House. He defied Trump on matters such as releasing the Epstein files, the Gaza massacre, the war in Iran, and a number of other things. And his opponent was chosen by Trump, a former SEAL who didn't have any program. All he said was, I will be 100% with my president, Donald Trump. He refused to have any debates, but the power of money and fanatic turnout.

0: by Trump voters in the primary with a low turnout overall of voters defeated Thomas Massie. Now, he still has 7 months to create nightmares for Trump in the House of Representatives, including holding his own hearings on impeachment in a committee room, like Mike Gravel held hearings on the Pentagon Papers. They can't stop that from happening. And he can do a lot of other things, including breaking the grip on no talk of impeachment among the Republicans in Congress. I have one criticism. Because he is a rigid libertarian, he did not campaign on kitchen table issues. He didn't talk about raising the Kentucky minimum wage of $7.25 for the poor workers in his district. He didn't talk about increasing the frozen Social Security benefits since 1971, frozen, for his elderly voters in the district. He didn't talk about changing the tax system. He didn't talk about increasing taxes, even when they were unfair. He would allude to them, but you know what libertarians are like. So basically, he handicapped himself terribly and just kept saying, I voted with Trump on 90% of the votes in the House. These are the areas I cannot go with him on. And he was quite eloquent in those areas, but they weren't kitchen table issues. So I hope he makes the most of his 7 months remaining. One of the problems is a very low turnout in primaries, as we all know. About 105,000 voters turned out, and there's about 500,000 eligible voters, age 18 and over, in that district. So the fanatics for Trump obviously turned out more than the supporters, longtime supporters for Thomas Massie. The second thing I wanted to point out is that there was a study in Sweden that might tickle people's fancy. Apparently, cocaine is polluting waterways. The stuff is dumped in waterways, and these Swedish scientists wanted to see if the salmon who had more cocaine in their system behaved differently from salmon who didn't have cocaine in their system. And they found that the salmon who had cocaine not only swam faster, but swam further in the waterways. Just a tidbit that I catch when I read the newspapers. More seriously, Trump is continuing to want to destroy something known as the Chemical Board, which is a small agency that alerts people and mobilizes knowledge about chemical spills in the environment, including what could be chemical plant disasters that could wipe out a town or a city. And this Chemical Board somehow has reached the ire of this ignoramus called Tyrant Donald J. Trump, and he wants to erase it. And the nice thing about this story is that the members of the Chemical Board are fighting back, and they've got all the evidence for people to say to Trump, are you crazy? Do you know how many chemical plants are within lethal distance of major cities in places like Texas and Louisiana and elsewhere? Another item in the news was that the destruction of southern Lebanon is continuing at a Gaza level. They're basically completely wiping out villages and agricultural areas in order to control southern Lebanon all the way to the Litani River, which they have had their eye on for a long time. They actually occupied southern Lebanon in the 1970s and 80s for 18 years militarily. They want that, and they want the extension of the gas fields off the Lebanese southern coast, the natural gas fields. And they're doing it with U.S. weapons and with Trump's support. Now, every president I remember has called Lebanon our ally. Lebanon is our ally, says Lyndon Johnson. Lebanon is our ally, says Richard Nixon, and on. What are we doing allowing our ally to be destroyed? What are we doing? Ask AIPAC. Ask the mysterious grip by Netanyahu over Donald J. Trump. Another issue on the raise is this. The invasion of Ukraine has probably quite a few causes. Putin has used it as a distraction from his dictatorship and the poor state of the Russian economy, to be sure. But let's go back earlier when Clinton was president and NATO was expanded to include the Eastern European countries, several of them on the border of Russia. Well, that's a sensitive border. In two world wars, it's killed over 50 million Russians, you know, World War I, World War II, when it was invaded by the German army. And why did Clinton do this? One reason is he saw a lot of arms sales that we could convert their weakened military with F-16s and all kinds of weapons built by Raytheon and Boeing and other military companies. And he was playing clever, you know, like Clinton does. He outsmarted himself. Well, that appalled the Russians, and not only Putin. Clinton was moving to possibly bring Ukraine in to NATO. Remember, Ukraine was part of the Soviet Union. And when the Soviet Union collapsed, several countries were formed from the Soviet Union empire, like Belarus and Kazakhstan, and Ukraine was one of them. So look at the consequences. We now have a Ukraine being battered. We now have a Russia being battered by new forms of drones that are going all the way to Moscow. And the death toll of Russian soldiers has reached over 350,000. The death toll of U.S. soldiers in Vietnam exceeded 50,000. This is a massive fatality toll, and you can imagine the injury levels. And of course, the Ukrainian toll, which is less than that, is still quite massive as well, the death of Ukrainian soldiers and the civilian injuries. I just want to point this out, that once again, corporate profits and corporate influence in Washington play a very consequential role and put a lot of dangerous forces in motion, as we know, with climate violence, with ignoring the effects of contagious diseases, drug companies not interested in those if they come from abroad, and so on and so forth.
1: All right, very good. I want to thank our guests again, Chris Townsend and Lee Drutman. 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
1: I'm David Lombardo, and you're listening to WCNY's The Capitol Press Room. We're off for the Memorial Day holiday today, so we're revisiting some of our favorite recent interviews. On today's show, we'll highlight the limited access to supervised visitation for families going through legal battles and consider an effort to commit $20 million for access to professional monitoring. And in the second half of the show, we're talking about the prospects of converting more empty office space outside of New York City into new spaces for housing, which is the subject of a refundable tax credit proposed by upstate Democrats. We'll hear from Capital Region developer Jeff Buell about the challenges of converting these spaces, including logistics, costs, and regulations. We'll also discuss his experience collecting rent since the pandemic. But first, we'll speak with the State Education Department about their role in celebrating the country's 250th anniversary right here in the Empire State. It's all coming up right here on WCNY's The Capitol Press Room.
2: From Feature Story News in Brussels, I'm William Denslow. Iran has downplayed the progress of peace talks with the US, saying a deal is not imminent. It comes after the Trump administration said that an agreement had largely been negotiated. U.S. Secretary of State Marco Rubio's in India to discuss trade, defense, and energy cooperation, as both sides look to rekindle ties strained by differences over trade. And Pope Leo's unveiled a manifesto laying out the Catholic Church's position on artificial intelligence.
3: Welcome to 2026 Talks, where we're following our democracy in historic times.
4: It's the honor of a lifetime to be called back into public service. And with this oath, I've accepted a high and solemn responsibility.
3: Kevin Warsh has officially been sworn in as the new chairman of the Federal Reserve. The wealthy banker previously served on the Fed's board during the Bush and Obama administrations, and he's been a close ally of President Donald Trump. Some lawmakers have questioned whether Warsh will take interest rate cues from Trump, but he says his goals are a strong dollar and controlling inflation in spite of pressure from tariffs and the Iran war. Director of National Intelligence Tulsi Gabbard is resigning, citing her husband's recent bone cancer diagnosis. Gabbard's anti-war stance helped her with Trump until she contradicted a key assertion that Iran is seeking a nuclear weapon. Acting ICE Director Todd Lyons is also leaving at the end of this month to work in the private sector. Republican Texas Senator John Cornyn and State Attorney General Ken Paxton are in the final days of an ugly and expensive primary runoff for the seat Cornyn holds. The populist Paxton holds an edge after being endorsed by Trump, and polls show him with a wide lead. Cornyn is a more conventional Republican, a strong fundraiser, and member of the Senate leadership. He says Paxton's scandalous history would make him weak in the general election.
5: If Ken Paxton is at the top of the ballot, he will have no coattails. He will be an albatross around the neck of all of our candidates. This will have a ripple effect, not only through the state house, through our judges, our county officials, and all the way down the ballot, and we simply can't risk that.
3: Next week, New Mexico holds an open primary. In 2024, lawmakers decided the nearly quarter of state voters registered as independents or unaffiliated can now cast ballots in party votes that had been limited to members. Election officials say they hope that will, quote, open the floodgates. Even if he's not on the ballot, Trump's shadow is long. It's not clear if a possible peace deal will slow inflation, but many Americans are also bracing for safety net cuts from the 2025 budget mega bill. Speaking at a rally for New York Republican Congressman Mike Lawler, Trump bragged of his continued dominance in the GOP. He also touted the benefits of the long-stalled Save America Act, including its strict voter ID rules and limits on absentee ballots, which he falsely said enables widespread fraud.
6: Mail-in voting is a disaster. If you have military, if you're going to be away, if you're not feeling well, if you're in any way disabled, absolutely we have it. We'll be very generous, but generally you got to go and vote.
3: Trump has previously floated the idea of canceling elections, most recently saying states could call off primaries to allow for redistricting under new rules drawn by the Supreme Court. David Becker heads the Center for Election Innovation and is one of the nation's leading election experts.
7: We have never canceled or postponed a federal general election in American history, and I'm confident it won't happen even if the president is worried, even if the president says he wants to. It's not going to happen.
3: I'm Edwin J. Vieira for Pacifica Network and Public News Service. 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
8: What's something you can do once you're elected? 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
10: Today is May 25th. On this day in 1919, Madam C.J. Walker died at the age of 51. She was known for her empire of hair care products and cosmetics, as well as becoming one of the first African-American women to become a self-made millionaire. After her death, she left two-thirds of her fortune to Black charities.
11: Achievements and events are not confined to the past. 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Bam! 365, where you find every day Black history is made.
12: Morning clouds will give way to afternoon sunshine with high temperatures around 77. Overnight, look for mostly cloudy skies with lows around 53 degrees. For Tuesday, morning clouds will clear throughout the day with highs around 86. 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

0: With the 250th anniversary of the founding of America rapidly approaching, we wanted to explore what is going on in New York this year to celebrate the big milestone and to highlight some of the events, as well as discuss efforts by the state to invest in anniversary attractions and promotions. We're joined on the Capitol Press Room by David Frank, Assistant Commissioner at the State Education Department, which co-leads the New York State 250th Commemoration Commission. Thanks for making the time, David.
1: Thank you very much, Dave.
0: Well, let's start with resources that are available. What sort of funding has the state made available and is flowing through this commission? And where do things stand with that, broadly speaking?
1: Right. So first, we want to thank the leadership of Senator Mayer and Assemblymember Warner for introducing the bill that funded the 250th commission. That bill allocates $5 million. It's jointly split between New York State Parks and the New York State Education Department. And State Education Department has worked very closely with the commission to allocate these funds into three strategies to bring the revolution alive and the commemoration, not only of what happened 250 years ago, but also the struggle over the next 250 years to today and beyond to enfranchise all New Yorkers in the ideals of our founding generation, life, liberty, and the pursuit of happiness. And so of the $2.5 million, that was allocated to state ed, we have those three strategies. Strategy one is called History in Our Backyard. We're allocating funds to support statewide initiatives. And I could talk a little bit about that.
0: Let's start with statewide initiatives, actually.
1: Sure.
0: Hit me.
1: So of the $2.5 million, $1 million is going into History of Our Backyard. And that's to support exhibits at our New York State Museum to commemorate the revolution, mm-hmm. to create resources not only in the Capital Region, but for our cultural institutions and schools across the state through reciprocal agreements. We are working with our PBS stations. So there's existing programming that the PBS stations are doing, and we're providing about $300,000 to them to go deeper and to expand that. Every single PBS station across New York. We're working very closely with our indigenous nations. We're providing some funding to reimagine some of the historical markers that we have in New York, not to take any down, but to say that there's more context that can be provided. And so we're working with the William Pomeroy Foundation, our nine indigenous nations that we have a government-to-government relationship with, and we'll be bringing this work to all corners of New York through that History in Our Backyard.
0: And in terms of the State Museum, what is going to be on display or might already be on display since, you know, while July 4th is the big day, I imagine you're trying to stretch out the celebration for most of 2026.
1: Yeah, we already have a great exhibit on George Washington. If people haven't seen it, they should come to the State Museum. It talks about the sometimes complicated history that this seminal figure in our revolution had, both nationally and also right here in New York, which really was one of the epicenters of the revolution.
0: And controversial, we mean like slave owner and some other stuff, probably?
1: And his relationship with our indigenous nations,
0: gotcha.
1: As well. We have a gunboat that was, when they were excavating the World Trade Center after September 11th, they found a Revolutionary War gunboat because the water levels in New York around the harbor have changed over the years. So we have a gunboat that's being reassembled at the State Museum. And then in this summer, the summer of 2026, we're unveiling an interactive exhibit that talks not only about the revolution, but also that unfinished revolution and the important role that New York played in, as I said before, bringing those ideals of our founding generation to every New Yorker, whether it's through the women's suffrage movement that where Seneca Falls was a pivotal moment and a place for starting it, whether it was the labor rights history and the Triangle Shirtwaist Fire and the Wagner Commission, or Stonewall and enfranchising LGBTQ New Yorkers.
0: So I imagine you're hoping that this isn't like a one-and-done visit for people to the State Museum as they get 250th fever this year. So what are you doing to potentially capitalize on maybe first-time visitors or visitors who come to the State Museum for the first time in a long time? How are you trying to make them repeat customers, so to speak, right now?
1: There's great stuff happening at the museum, whether it's the current exhibit about Barbie, which might at first glance might seem that it's geared towards a certain demographic, but that Barbie exhibit really is about women's rights, the history of, especially in the later 20th century, of changing values and ways that we depicted women. It's a really exciting exhibit.
0: Barbie is America.
1: It is America. That's right.
0: Give her a musket, too, and it's part of any sort of 250th celebration.
1: That's right, but it's also about Barbie in space and Barbie as a women's rights figure and the connection that Barbie has to New York. We've reopened the gift shop. There's now a cafe in the museum. Mm-hmm. And a lot of the exhibits now are interactive. And so we're reimagining how individuals interact with the exhibits at the museum, whether it's exhibits that are tried and true and have been around that people remember in their own childhood, or whether it's new exhibits like the exhibit that's opening in the Revolution. Mm-hmm. It's all being reinterpreted. It's an exciting place to be. There's a big investment being made in the museum, both from state ed as well as from the governor's perspective. And I really encourage people to go to this free resource that's right here in the Capital Region.
0: Well, before we turn and talk about what's going on at the county level around the state, let me reintroduce you for listeners just joining us. This is the Capital Press Room, and we're speaking with David Frank, an assistant commissioner at the State Education Department, which co-leads the New York State 250th Commemoration Commission. So you mentioned sort of the state investment, but you're also giving money to counties who have an opportunity to re-grant money to nonprofits in their jurisdictions. Can you talk a little bit about that local distribution of funds?
1: The vision of Commissioner Rosa as one of the co-chairs of the New York 250th is that this work, the work to commemorate the revolution and thinking about the unfinished revolution, is happening in every corner of our state. This is not just about the big marquee battles in places like Saratoga and White Plains, although that's very important.
0: And as a Saratoga Springs resident, I would hope you give the Battle of Saratoga its proper due.
1: Of course, and we actually, past September, we brought Ken Burns to New York with our partners at WMHT, mm-hmm. and we did a tour of the Saratoga battlefield. We visited a local school district, Mechanicville, and we spoke to students about what the revolution means to them and how in 250 years ago, people who were their age, 15, 16, 17-year-olds, were part of this incredible movement and how they can also be active in civics. That's a big component of this. And so of the $2.5 million that State Ed has for this commemoration, most of it is going right out to our local counties to fund and empower our partnership and share in their revolutionary history, whether it's Schoharie County, which was the breadbasket of the revolution and actually fed the soldiers down in Valley Forge during the winter of 1777.
0: It sounds like they probably could have sent a little more food if I remember that winter a little bit.
1: They could have, but they got them through, which was the important part.
0: Yeah.
1: Or funding work that's happening out on Long Island or out in Western New York. And so we're working with the 57 counties of New York plus the counties in New York City to allocate funding based on a funding formula based on their population that they can use to commemorate the revolution locally or the unfinished revolution. And so places like Saratoga are using those funds to work on commemorating the Battle of Saratoga. But places like Buffalo, Erie County, or out in Suffolk County are using this money to attract people to local events, whether those are commemorations around July 4th or out in Suffolk County. They have a history trail, and they have this wonderful booklet where people can, it's a passport booklet, so you can go from site to site and then get a stamp, and they're helping to reinterpret some of that work through their local county historian.
0: And how is the distribution of dollars going? Because I don't want to speak ill of government, but now we're talking about not one, but two layers of government involved in the distribution of dollars. So how is the flow of that money going? And will it be out the door in time for, say, the 500th anniversary? Or do we think the 250th is the mark to hit here?
1: Yeah. Well, you know, funny that you mentioned that. We also are commemorating the 400th anniversary of slavery here in New York State. And so State Ed is actually, we're working very closely with the Department of State to hire a historian on African-American history and also to have an exhibit starting next year all around African-American history here in New York. But the money, of course, it never goes out as fast as we would hope that it would go, but we've been in touch with all 58 counties and we're almost at the point where we can start distributing those funds. We're very confident that those funds will be out to our 58 county partners plus New York City in time for the summer. But in talking to our counties, that's not slowing them down. They're already planning for exciting events, parades, historical commemorations, reenactments. Actually, I'm going down to Westchester County on May 1st, I believe. They're having a reenactment of, it's called the Battle of Pine Plains in Yorktown, in Westchester, not Yorktown, in Virginia. And so they're already doing work to commemorate the Revolution. I would strongly encourage any of your listeners to reach out to their county governments or to go to our website, the Revolutionary 250 New York, and they can get more information, as well as our partners with I Love New York. All of the local events are going to be right up on their websites.
0: So I was watching the December meeting of the commission, and I noted that a representative from I Love New York had said that there weren't as many events registered as hoped at that time, but I'm curious whether you've seen an increase in registered events since then, and if not, what else can be done to try to drive up and create new opportunities to celebrate the anniversary?
1: It's not that these events aren't happening. It's sometimes the events don't get to us at the state level.
0: Okay.
1: And so what we've been doing is just creating these really rich, deep partnerships with our local counties, especially with county historians, so that we know about the events. But as we're creating partnerships with our local PBS stations, with the counties, more and more events will be posted on websites like I Love New York. Again, I would encourage all of your listeners to reach out to their local county historian. Every county in New York actually has one. They're a great resource. Many people don't know that they exist, but they do some great work and they bring history alive each and every day.
0: Well, we've been speaking with David Frank. He's an assistant commissioner at the State Education Department, which co-leads the New York State 250th Commemoration Commission. Thanks so much for making the time, David.
1: Yeah, no problem.
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0: For families looking to maintain relationships during legal proceedings, supervised visits can be the only form of contact. But in large swaths of the state, that human contact is off limits because of limited local programs or prohibitive costs. In recognition of this dynamic, which can stretch on for years because of the backlog in family court, Democratic state lawmakers are pushing for funding in the state budget, as well as a statewide program to administer supervised visitation in New York, and would also require local governments to submit reports on their needs to support these visits moving forward. For more on the problem and how it should be addressed, we're joined on the Capitol Press Room by Sheila Schwanekamp, a retired court attorney referee from the Integrated Domestic Violence Courts and a member of the New York State Coalition for Supervised Visitation. Thanks for making the time, Sheila.
1: Thank you, David. Glad to be here.
0: So for listeners who aren't familiar, a judge might order supervised visitation to allow a non-custodial parent to spend time with their children in a safe environment. But making that option available isn't a guarantee that parents will actually be able to take advantage of it. So can you explain what the current barriers are, including in those counties that have programs that are designed to help facilitate these types of connections?
1: Yes, thank you, David. So actually, having retired from my position as a court attorney referee in the 8th Judicial District, Western New York, including over 25 years in the Integrated Domestic Violence Courts, I saw firsthand the adverse impact on children, domestic violence survivors, and families who do not have a stable, safe, affordable, and accessible supervised visitation program. In 2022, the Office of Court Administration established a working group to look into this issue because it's a statewide issue. And we've been working on this consistently such that in 2025, we came to find that 32 out of 62 counties in New York State do not have access to supervised visitation programs. And in those counties that do, there is an incredible wait list of at least 6 to 12 months, if not more. And this has prevented cases from being resolved, from families being able to move on forward. And most of all, it's prevented children from being able to see their parents. And this is a significant program that's been going on for a long time, but it's even getting worse.
0: In those counties that don't have a program, does that mean that the non-custodial parents can't potentially bring in some sort of outsider, some sort of recognized overseer to facilitate those types of visits, or are they just out of luck?
1: Well, in those instances, judges feel that it's very important for children to have a relationship with the parents. And they may be forced to rely on a third party, such as a family member or a family friend. The issue with that is that in a lot of these cases where you have domestic violence, you may have noncompliance with mental health or substance abuse issues. These people do not have any training in trauma, the trauma that children are experiencing in those instances due to the exposure to those issues that the parents are having. And many times we've seen that these third parties are not able to really control the conduct of the non-custodial parent that's visiting with the children. Or in other instances, they may feel, you know, that they're aligned with that parent because that's their child if it's a grandparent. We've also seen in instances with third parties that there are many supervisors who are proposed who may have been an abusive parent themselves towards the parent who is being charged now with domestic violence. So it's really an unsafe situation in so many instances to use a third party. And that's why having someone who is trained, understanding trauma, understanding safety issues is so important for families that are facing these issues.
0: Well, can you walk us through the response that you think will address the statewide problem that we're talking about, both in terms of the funding that you're looking for at the state level, as well as the establishment of a comprehensive supervised visitation setup?
1: Absolutely. What is needed is dedicated funding for supervised visitation, for high quality, free statewide supervised visitation in every county in New York State. It's critical not only for the families, but the children, the backlogs in the courts, and to have this funding. Right now, the proposal is for $20 million, which would, provide a program in each county or help expand the need in the counties that currently have a supervised visitation program. But it's important that these programs are also overseen by the state, that there's recognition of the differences in the needs of each community, that there be a needs assessment for each county, because what's happening in a city may be different. There may be transportation issues. There may be issues with the need for interpretation. So the needs for each county need to be assessed. And then there needs to be, guidelines for programs that are receiving these funding so that the programs are safe and affordable.
0: And in terms of that affordability aspect, are you envisioning there still being some sort of out-of-pocket expense to families? Or is it the case that you think the investment at the state level and maybe what the local governments can pony up would take care of all the costs?
1: What the New York State Coalition is looking for is a free statewide supervised visitation program. Other programs, because the cost of these programs right now for families just make it cost prohibitive. I mean, we've heard instances where there's been charges of $300 an hour for these programs, and it's absolutely imperative. But what we are excited is that there is, in addition to the New York State Coalition for Supervised Visitation, which includes judges from the Office of Court Administration, attorneys for parents, attorneys for children, domestic violence survivors, supervised visitation programs, there's also tremendous outreach from groups such as the Women's Bar Association of the State of New York, who have been such strong supporters of the efforts over the past several years. And we thank them, the executive committee and their legislative committee. And then in particular, Assemblyman Hevesy has been a champion for this issue. And the assembly, there's an assembly bill. And just the other day, Senator Shelley Mayer came out with the Senate version of the bill, championing this bill in the Senate. They're also, and everyone is asking not only for the bills to be supported, but that there be this funding, because the funding is absolutely critical. There's been programs over the years that have started up, but they can't be sustained. And this is a critical resource that's needed in every single county in New York State for the safety and the welfare of children and families.
0: Well, we've been speaking with Sheila Schwanekamp. She is a retired court attorney referee from the Integrated Domestic Violence Courts and a member of the New York State Coalition for Supervised Visitation. Sheila, thank you so much for making the time. I really appreciate it.
1: Thank you, David, and we appreciate the support from everyone who's been involved, and we'll keep moving forward to make sure that this effort that has bipartisan support comes to fruition. Thank you.

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0: In New York's ongoing campaign to boost housing production, one potential underutilized resource is vacant commercial space, which could be converted into residences. But this avenue is often ignored because the transition can be expensive and burdensome. To address at least some of the cost concerns, state lawmakers have proposed a new refundable tax credit for communities outside of New York City. To discuss the prospect of conversions of commercial space into residences, we're joined in the Capitol Press Room studio by Jeff Buell, the principal with Sequence Development here in the Capitol Region. Thanks for making the time, Jeff.
1: Absolutely. I want to clarify one introduction Please. Point. So vacant commercial properties, yes, but also what's driving what I'll use the air quotes, crisis, is actually occupied commercial space as well. So one of the things that we're dealing with right now in all of our downtowns is post-COVID, where hybrid work has become something that is almost codified, it feels mm-hmm. like. If you have a building that is 50% leased, you're doing okay financially on that building. But the occupancy of the building is sometimes as low as 20, 25% on a half leased building because people aren't going to work anymore. They're there 2 or 3 days a week. While that doesn't have an impact on the building owner, it has an impact on the downtowns in which we're trying to address, right? Because if you don't have people on the street, you don't have commerce, you don't have money flowing through. And so one of the things you're trying to solve here is actually underutilized buildings as well.
0: Well, let's talk then about underutilized buildings for starters. Is there a world in which we should be having more mixed-use buildings? Or if you've got some tenants in a building, are those types of conversions the most problematic?
1: So if you're talking genuine mixed use, sure. it is problematic, right? So you can't have, I shouldn't say you can't. It would be challenging to have floors 1 through 5 as a law firm and floors 6 through 12 as residential. Mm-hmm. That's weird, especially in our market where it's just such a, it can present a quagmire. I'll give you a very specific example. When we redeveloped the Kenmore building in downtown Albany, which sure. is a very prominent building. It was challenging at the time to get financing for the buildings because residential in downtown Albany was still sort of an unknown. Do people actually want to live here? And so the lenders, in their wisdom, pushed us to have some office space inside of these buildings. Great. Office space users are easy. So we have a law firm, co-working space, got a bunch of stuff. And then New York and something that I supported legalized marijuana, and all of a sudden all of our buildings smell like weed no matter how hard we try. And you have a lobbying firm on the 6th floor of a building that's coming in with people who just walk their dog who smell like weed. And so it presents this how do they interact challenge, right? So without separate banks of elevators, really tricky. So true mixed use in our area, I don't think is something we're going to see right away, with the caveat that when possible, all first floors of buildings should be retail oriented so that you have something that's open consistently on the street front. For people, it just improves the walkability of something, right? Nobody wants to walk by a dead space. And so particularly in Albany, where we have a lot of state buildings that are vacant on the weekends, we have a lot of dead storefronts.
0: Sure.
1: So I would caveat my answer with, I think what the projection of this bill would do is create a lot more apartments. And then I would hope that everyone would follow the example of, if you have a storefront on the street, it shouldn't be an amenity space for the building. It should be retail.
0: Well, let's talk then about the prospect of converting those buildings that are vacant. And before we get to how to make it work financially, how to overcome any sort of regulatory or local challenges, I'm interested in what that conversion process is like from just the physical aspect of it. So are there types of commercial spaces, types of office spaces that are better fits for this type of conversion? I mean, what's actually involved in making a space ready to be lived in?
1: Yeah, so the big thing that, it's one of these things where you know right away or you don't know.
0: Okay.
1: If you don't know right away, it doesn't work. And what you're looking for when you go into an old commercial office building is, where is my light? Because I have to put my apartments obviously on windows and how much space is getting eaten up in the middle.
0: And you say obviously, so we can't have apartments
1: it's
0: with no windows.
1: Obvious. Well, you can. You can have apartments with, we liberally use the term borrowed light.
0: Okay.
1: And so, you can put giant skylights inside of buildings and you can have apartments looking out onto atriums. Locally, think of like Crossgates Mall where you
0: oh,
1: have
0: sure.
1: this giant atrium going down the middle. You theoretically could put apartments in there and have it shine. We did that at the Kenmore building where there's 2 giant atriums. And so we do have apartments that look out onto atriums.
0: But generally speaking, helpful to have.
1: Generally speaking, what you're looking for is you don't want to lose a glut of space in the middle of the building. And so where Albany is blessed and Syracuse has some opportunities and Rochester is, these office buildings were built, and this is where we differentiate completely from New York City. These office buildings were built before people wanted 40,000 square feet on one floor. And so I'm thinking of a building in Albany right now that I'm trying to pursue if this bill passes. And it has very small 12,000 square foot floor plates with stair towers on each end. And I lose 10% of my space for traveling distances, mm-hmm. hallways, right? And so there are a number of buildings locally, Albany, Schenectady, and Troy, that are sitting at that 50% occupied number that do convert well to residential.
0: And in terms of making something livable, though, is putting in like a bathroom for an individual apartment, is that a challenge? Is it lining up kitchen space?
1: Yeah.
0: What are some of the challenges involved?
1: Everything's challenging.
0: Okay.
1: And so you have to be a little bit insane to want to do this anyway. Happily, I am a little bit insane. It's not so much the bathrooms. It's how much asbestos is in the building, right? You can't just put a carpet over it and stop the asbestos from flowing up through the floor.
0: It's not like the reporters here at the Capitol.
1: It's not like the reporters at the Capitol. So what you're really looking for, what are my environmental conditions? Mm. What is my structure? Because not only, I'm going to speak for me again specifically because it's the easiest way for me to walk through the economics. I also utilize historic tax credits on buildings. So,
0: sure.
1: I decided a long time ago that the greenest form of development was not knocking down a building and putting it in a landfill. And so if you can preserve what is here, that's great. And so there are ways to maneuver around building code with historic exemptions that allow these buildings to get done. And as I said, in downtown Albany specifically, there are a number of buildings that would very much benefit from this.
0: Well, before we move on and talk about the tax credit, let me reintroduce you for listeners just joining us. This is WCNY's The Capital Press Room, and we're speaking with Jeff Buell, the principal with Sequence Development here in the Capital Region. So based on the current landscape, both in terms of what people are willing to pay and what tax credits are already available, what does the cost calculus look like as you look out there and say, hey, here's something I'm interested in, and here's when it makes sense, and here's when it doesn't make sense.
1: Yeah. So I think a lot of credit goes to the governor for shining a light on the housing crisis throughout the entire state. For our group, which has developed about 1,500 apartments in the Capital District since 2018, we have focused on workforce housing. And it's a very interesting business model because you're entering a world where you know the market exists. We have no problem leasing apartments. That doesn't mean we don't have a problem being profitable on leasing the apartments. And so when you look at what we're trying to do here, typically the way that a commercial building is sold in the marketplace is you take your net operating income, my revenue less my expenses, that's my net operating income. I put a capitalization rate on it, and that's the value. So in New York, you get a 4 or 5% capitalization rate. And I had somebody ask me this week, they wanted to sell a building, and they said, what kind of cap rate should I put on it? And I said, well, is it in Albany? And they said, yeah. And I said, the cap rate doesn't exist. Because what you're looking at is a redevelopment of the building, not the value of the in-place revenue, because no one wants to buy these buildings for the in-place revenue. They're not strong enough. And so the people that are looking at them are, how do I redevelop it? I said before, you have to be a little insane to do it. What's interesting about the process of going through it is it's very simple. You can pay X for a building, which in our business model is about $30 a square foot is what you can pay for the building, because we know to turn it into an apartment is going to cost approximately somewhere between $200,000 and $225,000 an apartment. And so when you boil it all down, that square footage number becomes $180 a foot to rehab the property. So you're buying for $30. You're paying $180 and you get $210 a square foot-ish is your cost. The way you pay for that is you bring in debt at 75% of it and cash for the rest of it. The problem we have in upstate New York, and I'll say let's go north of Hudson and west all the way to Buffalo.
0: Okay.
1: It's
0: an acceptable definition.
1: It's an acceptable definition, wherever Stewart starts. So you have this wide swath of land. that has pretty much the same issue. The people that want to live in the downtowns can have a ceiling on what they want to pay for rent. And that ceiling right now, as we sit here today, is somewhere between $1,400 and $1,600 a month for an apartment.
0: Well, and that was going to be one of my questions, was about the, you know, revenue side of things. Is this based on this sort of more affordable apartments, or can you just jack up the rent to something even higher than that to make this calculation work?
1: You certainly, every Excel spreadsheet that a developer has works, because all they need to do is switch the numbers and go to here. Right? Mm-hmm. So I could take my, without this new tax credit, I can take my pro forma and I can increase my rents 20% and suddenly it works. And I might be able to go convince somebody that that works, but I know what the market is. And if we go and try to build $2,000 apartments, if we go and try to build $152,000 apartments in Albany, it will take 2 years to lease it up. If we go build $215,000 apartments, it'll lease up in 6 months. And so knowing that that's where your market is and you have a ceiling on your revenue, you have to get a return for the cash that you're putting into the deal. And this 10% number is not, you know, plucked out of a hat. It is literally the gap between being able to make money and losing money.
0: Yeah, and Democratic lawmakers have proposed a refundable tax credit worth 10% of qualified expenditures toward the rehab of office buildings, where at least that magic number, 50% of the building must be vacant and converted to residential use. It sounds like you feel like that's a meaningful subsidy.
1: It's a meaningful subsidy. Let's use $10 million for a very easy example.
0: Sure.
1: If I have a $10 million project, I'm going to borrow $7.5 million on it. And if I have to put $2.5 million into it, I will lose money. If I have to put $1.5 million into it, I can probably make between a 7 and a 10% return on the money that's going in, which is reasonable in the marketplace. It's not currently much more than you get in your savings account, which is challenging. But if you can hit between 7 and 10%, there are people that will invest in real estate at that number. When you go all the way up to $2.5 million that needs to go in, now you're looking at maybe a 2 or 3% return, and that's if everything goes well. And nobody's going to take that chance.
0: And in terms of other restrictions, what if the state wanted to put, say, a requirement on the number of affordable housing units that need to be involved in something like that? Does that make sense? Or does this only work if the property developers are allowed to charge whatever they think makes sense?
1: So in my personal opinion, I believe if you're asking the state for a subsidy to do your development, they can restrict a certain amount of units that you want to do.
0: But would people still want to utilize it?
1: I will. So I'm only speaking for myself there. But I think, you know, we just went through this big battle in Albany the last 3 years with inclusionary zoning. And
0: sure.
1: I think we finally have it resolved. And working through it for a couple months with the housing advocates at the table, and we're going back and forth. And it was a very fruitful conversation. And I think that everyone recognizes that, one, mixed income assets are awesome. They're awesome for your city. They're awesome for the vibe. You want different people from different walks of life living in one place. That's how people have lived for millennia, right? This is what we do. And so I am not at all turned off by the idea that there would be some sort of affordable rate that has to be in there. I don't find it cumbersome, but I should preface that with, I build workforce housing and I know what my ceiling is.
0: And after a quick break, we'll continue our conversation about converting office space into residences with Jeff Buell, the principal with Sequence Development here in the Capital Region. 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

0: This is WCNY's The Capitol Press Room, and we're exploring the challenges and opportunities involved in converting office spaces outside of New York City into potential residences. And our guest is Jeff Buell, the principal with Sequence Development here in the Capital Region, a developer who has experience pursuing this type of initiative. I want to pivot to rules and regulations that might also be a deterrent to this, because that has been part of the narrative we've heard from Governor Kathy Hochul the last few years as she looks to increase the pace of new housing that's being built, whether it's local zoning that is deterring people, or maybe it's the state's environmental quality review process is a headache that keeps developers from even thinking about starting. How does red tape factor into this kind of conversation?
1: I would say you can draw a very bold line between there are places in New York where it is easy to work and there are places where it is difficult to work. So pivoting away from there was a good op-ed in the TU today about Seeker. And if you were trying to build something in locally, if we were doing it in Clifton Park or Malta or Saratoga, those are helpful to cut the red tape and make it less difficult. This specific bill, again, personal opinion, will benefit most cities that have lagging commercial space. So not Clifton Park, not Saratoga, but in Albany, a Schenectady, a Troy, a Utica, Syracuse, Buffalo, New Rochelle. Those types of places that have these big assets will benefit from us. I think cutting red tape is always a benefit to the private side. I think it would help build apartments in places where people, you know, very specifically, I'm thinking would opt for school choice in a different manner, right? So, you know, not to get into a charter debate, but people who are more affluent have the opportunity to choose their school because they can just move to a different community.
0: Sure.
1: Whereas, you know, less affluent places, you don't have that opportunity. So it's really two different stories. You have places that certainly, you know, it should not take 2.5-3 years to get a project approved in, you know, a town or a village, but that's a suburban issue. If I go to Albany and I want to build something, it doesn't take me 2 years to get it approved. It'll take, you know, 4 months, which is a reasonable time period. So where we've done work, I do not find the secret to be cumbersome, but New York is two vastly different places.
0: It sounds like you were making a big differentiation between suburban communities and urban communities. Is that just as a result of local rules and regulations, or does the state factor into that conversation as well?
1: It's I am drawing a differentiation, and I would say there is an issue with what you're talking about and cutting the red tape in suburban places where there's a lot of NIMBYism, and you don't want this is especially applicable when it comes to affordable housing, where people in affluent communities just over and over and over again do not want affordable housing built, which puts the strain back on the cities to build all of the affordable housing. And that's an argument that should be made. It's less of an issue in places where, you know, there are opportunities to build.
0: So with the status quo right now, if I have a building where I have some commercial tenants, but it's not necessarily making it work financially, as you described that initial scenario, what am I thinking about as a landlord? What are my options right now?
1: How into the minutia do you want me to get?
0: Well, let's say it's 10,000 feet if possible.
1: So using Albany again as an example, you have a lot of landlords who have owned buildings for a very long time. Mm-hmm. And as a result, they either have little debt on them or they have a massive amount of debt that's non-recourse. So Dave goes and builds a building, and 30 years from now, his debt is non-recourse, and you're not inclined to financially reinvest in the building.
0: Sure.
1: Because you can just give the keys back to the bank. It's happened a number of times locally in the last couple of years. A great example is the lottery building in Schenectady. Just here's the keys back to the bank, and somebody had to go rescue it. So you are, because the commercial market is so weak, it's difficult to go ask a commercial developer who's owned a building for 30 years to simply say,

0: maybe I'll turn this all into apartments. Mm-hmm. It's not how they built their business. It's not what they do. They don't understand it. And it requires, as I just said, you know, a $200 a foot investment. So on 100,000 square feet, there goes $20 million. If you're at the point in your life where you don't need to do that, why would you do it? So it's challenging right now because we have a lot of legacy owners. I guess that's the word I would use. Legacy owners of properties who are not ready to pivot to a new business model when they're in their 70s or 80s.
1: And so how do you reach out to these people and make sure that their buildings are being used more efficiently? Is this something where local officials need to be doing this? Is this the Jeff Buell's of the world's responsibility? I mean, how do you get people in that mindset where they're like, you know what, I do have the energy to take on this, or if I don't have the energy, I'm ready to move the property along?
0: I would say it's not the job of the local official. If you look at our local cities, again, we'll use Albany as an example. You know, small city with big city problems is something people like to say a lot. The mayor of Albany has, you know, four full-time jobs just trying to run the city. They can't be bogged down into the minutia of why is David not reinvesting in this building? And so it comes to, yes, we'll use people like me. The issue with people like me is that what am I motivated by, right? And so personally, I'm motivated by, yes, I want to make a profit because then I can continue to do more.
1: Right.
0: But I love placemaking, right? Like that's, I want to buy these old buildings. I want to see people back in them. And, you know, quick side story, the first building I ever did was in Troy. It was building 9 First Street. It was the first ever home for a local restaurant called Slide and Dirty.
1: Sure.
0: And Slide and Dirty left, and I sold that building a long time ago, 6-7 years ago. And it was just announced that my favorite coffee shop in Troy is going to move into that space, and they're going to have a wine bar at night. And though I had nothing to do with that happening, it made my entire week when I saw the announcement, because that's what I'm driven by. I don't know a ton of people that are like me. And so you have to further incentivize the ability to actually make a profit on these buildings, and then you will get more people coming in. I think you've seen it recently in the last couple of weeks in downtown Albany, where a couple of buildings have transacted to somebody who wasn't typically a downtown guy and is going to go make a go of it, because now there are these tools in Albany that people can use to say, okay, now that project works. And it's important because I grew up in Troy. And, you know, the idea that people were going to build a couple hundred apartments a year in Troy was ludicrous, right? No one was ever going to do that. But the market is established inside of our local downtowns. And I would say that goes all the way out to Buffalo. People are aligned with the notion that they want to live in the downtown. And so now it's up to the private sector community to work with the public sector community to create opportunities, not only for them to live there, but to want to live there.
1: Right.
0: So I've started saying right after COVID, when we were trying to, you know, get the soccer stadium done in downtown Albany, I came up with this line that I continue to use because people seem to like it. And what Albany needs to do is they need to pivot from a downtown where people have to be to a downtown where people want to be. And it's great when you see all the cars going in from the state workforce in the morning and there's traffic in Albany. But predominantly, as somebody who spends all of his time down there, they leave at 5 o'clock. If you can shift Albany to a place where people want to be, the vibe will manufacture itself, I guess. And so why we push for so much conversion is more people, more people, more people. All of a sudden it feels like, oh, this is an active place after 5 o'clock. And then it's a self-fulfilling prophecy.
1: Sure. Well, before we move on, let me reintroduce you. For listeners just joining us, this is WCNY's The Capital Press Room, and we're speaking with Jeff Buell, the principal with Sequence Development here in the Capital Region. So I would describe your approach, at least as you how you bill it, as altruistic. And that doesn't seem to always be the case with developers. And as a result, there has been a push for development that is led by the state from some lawmakers. And that is often held up as the alternative and preferred model to private developers. What do you see as the limitations or opportunities with something like that?
0: It's a frustrating comment that you just made because it's sure. Very true.
1: Okay.
0: It's not that aspersions should be cast on anybody, right? I think capitalism is the worst form of an economy other than all the other ones that we've tried.
1: Thanks, Winston Churchill. For
0: that I was just mixing it up
1: variation
0: a little bit.
1: Of that quote. Yes.
0: Yeah. So the numbers are the numbers, right? It just is what it is. And let's say you're a local guy that, you know, has some cash and wants to see his community do better, and I need you to invest $1 million into my project. Mm-hmm. If you're the most altruistic person in the world, you're not giving me $1 million unless I can get your money back at some point.
1: Right.
0: And so the issue that we have faced, and we've done, I'll say we've done pretty well. We've had some hiccups, is that with this ceiling in place on the revenue side, it's difficult to get investment. And so you look to the government, and part of that is, you know, you started doing it and then you don't know how to turn back around. But, you know, there are examples locally where you don't need government money to go do something. You could go build 200 apartments in Saratoga and you make a fortune.
1: Sure.
0: Because people want to be in Saratoga. But that doesn't mean when I'm out of state and I'm traveling and I'm talking to people about where I'm from, you know, I don't say I was born in Schenectady and raised in Troy. I say I'm from Albany. And so in my opinion, as Albany goes, and then hyper specifically as downtown Albany goes, so goes the region. When we were here, you know, was it 2 years ago when Rebecca Lobo said, good luck trying to find something to do in Albany? Well, she wasn't wrong, right?
1: And especially after 5 o'clock.
0: Especially after 5 o'clock. And you know, we had this prideful response to that comment of, you could have done this and this and this and this. And the reality is, I was at those games and I walked outside with two people from Iowa after the game, and they were, you know, they're standing on the corner of North Pearl, and they're like, where do we go? I was like, well, what do you want? And they're like, well, we're staying out on Wolf Road. And it's like, well, it is Sunday and it is 6:30. So I don't actually know where to tell you to go. And that can't be our space for the next 20 years in downtown Albany. We need to rebuild the downtown so that if you're coming to upstate New York for business and like, just look at this building and everybody that's in it every single day from January to June, people have to be here, right? So if you know that people are going to have to be here for the long term, what are you doing so that they want to be here the next time that they come back, so that they say, oh, I love that place in Albany, I can't wait to go back there? That's how we need to be envisioning our community. And the only way to do that is to have more people here, because more people will drive commerce, which will drive ideas.
1: Well, lastly, and a bit of a pivot, we often hear people say that they're having a tough time collecting rent.
0: Yep.
1: Are you experiencing that at all in any of your properties?
0: I will tell you that in the early stages of COVID, I thought, oh man, I'm toast.
1: Sure.
0: And look, the reality is, on the rental side, 90% of the people pay their rent, you know, on time, no issue. And 10% don't, and it's a challenge, and you have to balance. I have to pay my rent this month, which is my mortgage, and that person lost their job and lost the childcare and lost this. And so it's a challenging business to be in when you have an empathetic side. It's not that it's not an issue. It's not something that deters me from wanting to keep building.
1: You can make the math work with the 10% who are sometimes late or not paying at all.
0: Yeah, I mean, the tricky piece is that 10% is often your profit. And so when I say 10%, I'm also including commercial tenants, right? Mm. We believe strongly in that street front retail I was describing. You know, a local mom and pop coffee shop that has two employees, literally mom and pop. You know, if their rent is $2,500 a month and they call and say, I just don't have it this month, well, there's nothing you can do. I'm not going to evict the coffee shop because I need them there for the vibe that we're trying to create. And, you know, hopefully next month is better. And
1: sure.
0: So there's a lot of those challenges that you have to face.
1: Well, we've been speaking with Jeff Buell. He's the principal with Sequence Development here in the Capital Region. Jeff, thanks so much for making the time.
0: Absolutely. Appreciate it. Anytime.
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5: The Public News Service Joe Newscast for Memorial Day, May 25, 2026. I'm Mike Clifford. Authorities brace for the possibility that a damaged chemical tank in Southern California could leak or explode as an evacuation order continued into Memorial Day weekend for 50,000 residents with no timeline on when they can return. Local source KSL.com reports firefighters have been spraying the outside of the tank with water hoses in an effort to cool the chemicals heating up inside and prevent an explosion. Orange County Fire Authority officials said the pressurized tank overheated Thursday and began venting vapors at a company site in Garden Grove, about 40 miles south of downtown L.A. And a senior U.S. administration official says the U.S. and Iran have agreed in principle to a deal that would wind down the war in the Middle East by reopening the Strait of Hormuz and by committing Iran to dispose of highly enriched uranium. The New York Times notes neither Iran's leaders or official state media have publicly commented on what is in any potential agreement or what is being discussed. Meantime, as folks in North Carolina prepare for the summer months and long weekends, clean water advocates are testing waterways to ensure the public knows which are safe to swim in.
6: The Swim Guide, an online resource from Swim Drink Fish Canada, offers real-time information on the status of more than 400 swimming holes across North Carolina. Water sites are tested weekly during the peak swimming season, from Memorial Day to Labor Day weekend. Nicole Eastman with Yadkin Riverkeeper says swimming conditions change often, and factors like rainfall can lead to agricultural runoff entering waterways.
7: That allows us to go investigate the source of pollution and then share that data with regulatory agencies. It might fluctuate week to week. That's pretty common. It's really dependent on the local land use around the site, but then also if there's been a rain event.
6: Yadkin Riverkeeper tests 26 locations weekly for E. coli bacteria to ensure water quality for swimmers. I'm Simone Perez.
5: The group and many other organizations that participate in the Swim Guide program use a standard of 235 bacteria forming colonies per 100 milliliters of water. To find your nearest swimming safe water source, go to theswimguide.org. And tenants' rights groups are hosting a slew of town halls across Virginia in the coming weeks to educate renters about new protections going into effect. The Virginia Poverty Law Center will hold 7 gatherings across the Commonwealth to talk with renters about new laws that will go into effect later this summer. Christy Mara is Director of Housing Advocacy for the Law Center.
8: We want to make sure we're making every effort to teach residential tenants and people working with them about the new laws that go into effect July 1st of each year so that they can use them to their benefit.
5: The town halls also serve as a way for residents to discuss other issues that may need attention when the General Assembly meets again at the start of next year. This is Public News Service. Columbia County has agreed to change their policies after they were found to be out of compliance with Oregon's sanctuary laws, which prohibit local law enforcement from assisting with federal immigration cases.
9: The Oregon Law Center filed a lawsuit against the jail after finding that people were being held purely for immigration offenses. Alexis Ferguson with the Columbia County Coalition for Human Dignity says the county agreed to settle the case by changing their policies.
10: It's really sending a message that if you have policies or procedures that are not in compliance with the Sanctuary Act, you're in violation of Oregon law, and it's very important that you review your intake forms, you review your policies to make sure that you are, in fact, following the law.
9: Ferguson says Columbia County will no longer ask people where they were born during jail intake or ask them to check a box labeled illegal on booking forms. The county also agreed to stop holding people for U.S. Marshals solely for immigration offenses. I'm Isabel Charlet.
5: And for many Ohio families, managing life with diabetes can be challenging, especially when there are barriers to accessing affordable, healthy food. Arnadia Romligon lets us know Dining with Diabetes, an Ohio State University Extension program, offers hands-on education designed to help people turn medical advice into everyday habits.
11: Ohio State University Family and Consumer Sciences educator Emily Marison says many participants in Coshocton County lacked proper resources after being diagnosed with type 2 diabetes.
12: They were left on their own to really figure out what it meant to have diabetes and to live well with diabetes and manage that well.
11: Around 300 Ohioans participate in Dining with Diabetes each year, including those who are newly diagnosed or pre-diabetic, along with caregivers and family members who support someone with diabetes.
5: According to the Ohio Department of Health, in 2024, more than 1.2 million Ohio adults were living with diabetes. Finally, lawmakers in Missouri have approved a provision in a broader health care bill that would let people with private insurance to receive a 12-month supply of contraception at one time. Supporters say the change will reduce gaps in use and make birth control easier to obtain. Phyllis Langsdorf, president of the St. Louis section of the National Council of Jewish Women, says it's a major step for Missouri family planning.
13: It now expands the access to contraception, which is a critical step toward ensuring that everyone has the freedom to decide when, if, and how to grow their family without unnecessary barriers.
5: Missouri Medicaid already covers an annual supply of contraception. The measure would extend the standard to many privately insured patients. The provision is part of House Bill 2596 and was sent to the governor. All the best on Memorial Day. 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

Hey, hey, friends. This is WRFI. We're coming to you from the heart of upstate New York's beautiful Finger Lakes. Once again, it's a few minutes past noon on Monday. That means it's time for the African Postman. Classic and contemporary music exclusively from the continent of Africa. I'm your host, The Postman, DJ Art V. You can reach me, and you can stream my radio shows anytime at djartv.com. And as always, you can follow along with the show's playlist and see more information about the selections you'll hear on today's show by turning to wrfi.org. Let's start today with a variety of material featuring The Master from Niafunke in northwestern region of Mali. I was struck by the fact that I read that he was the 10th son that his mother bore, but the only one to survive past infancy. Holy cow. This is Farka, Ali Farka Touré.

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You're tuned to the African Postman Show. I'm DJ Art V. I'm here every Monday noon to 2. We just heard material focused around the master, Ali Farka Touré. That was just La Sedan from his great double LP collaboration with Rye Cooter, titled Talking Timbuktu, which won the 1994 Grammy Award for the Best World Music Album. Before that, we heard Tungere off Ali's 1991 record titled The River from the Mango record label. And we started the show today with another collaboration of Ali's with Kora wizard Tumani Jabate. The double LP is called In the Heart of the Moon. The track we heard was Simbo. All right, let's head to Ghana. This is Pat Thomas and Kwashibu Area Band.

I'm DJ Art V. This is the African Postman Show. Thank you for tuning in. That was just material from the self-titled Strut label double LP, Pat Thomas and Kwashibu Area Band. That track was Oye Assam, which featured the great Tony Allen sitting in as a guest. And the set started with Miwo Akoma, Pat Thomas and the Kwashibu Area Band. I've got the text line open here in WRFI Studio B. That number, 607-441-WRFI, 607-441-9734. Love to hear from you. Very much appreciate all the texts that have already rolled in. Schlatter, Mississippi, just down the road from Greenwood and Indianola. Holy cow, I love you guys. And my fave transplanted cheesehead out in Stevens Point, Wisconsin. And many locals, Tomas, etc., etc. Thank you. It's so appreciated. And please remember, you can stream and listen to my WRFI African Postman radio show broadcasts anytime you might like. Just head to djartv.com. All right, the Paris-based Hot Casa record label in 2024 released a follow-up to their acclaimed Togo Soul release. This is Mamo Lagbima off Togo Soul 2, rare Togolese recordings from 1974 to 1989.

You're tuned to the African Postman Show. I'm the Postman DJ Art V. That was just material from Togo Soul 2, rare Togolese recordings from 1974 to 1989 from the Paris-based Hot Casa record label. We just heard Palette Wawa and Asini. Before that, Mawuli Decker gave us Lomede. And we started the set with Mamo Lagbeme and his track titled Fati Waka, The Sounds of Togo. WRFI, 89.7 Odessa, 88.1 Ithaca, and WINO, 91.9 Watkins Glen. 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All right, this next artist is out of the Ashanti region of southern Ghana. This is K. Frimpong and his Cubanos Fiesta.

I'm gonna go get some.

I'm DJ Art V. You're tuned to the African Postman Show. We just heard material from Ghana's K. Frimpong and his band Cubanos Fiesta. We just heard the title track to the Bravo record, recorded in 1984. And ahead of that, we heard Mi Yi Owu Den, off the 1980 record Mi Da A Onda, credited to Alhaji K. Frimpong. It's at this point in the second hour of the show that is typically time for some, well, deep dive business, as Mrs. DJ and I often would say. I was super excited digging in crates at Matt's stupendous Domino Sound Record Shack. It's on Bayou Road in New Orleans, to see a reasonable quality used copy of a record released in the Ivory Coast back in 1981 that I'd never seen before. From a band at that point that featured Salif Keita and Kante Manfila. Les Ambassadeurs Internationaux, spelled with the A-U-X ending. This track is called Marfa.

This is the African Postman Show. I'm here every Monday noon to 2. I'm your host, DJ Art V. We just heard material from a seminal band from West Africa. That tune, Mali Denu, was off the 10-inch EP from the World Village titled Rebirth. And before that, we heard two tracks from this classic band, Les Ambassadeurs Internationaux, as they were known back then, off a record I'd never seen before and grabbed when I saw a decent used copy recently. We heard Primpin and Marfa off the 1981 record from the Ivory Coast's Sacco Productions label titled Mana Mani, which featured Salif Keita on vocals and Kante Manfila on guitar and leading the band. All right, a little change in my programming for the show today. I got an email from a colleague here at the station and a member of our community here in Ithaca who is a very long way from home. He's from Nigeria. He's here in Ithaca studying for his PhD up at Cornell. Sadly, his dad passed away a few days ago. Benga. Oluwagbenda Sadiq. He's asked to hear some King Sunny Ade. I love King Sunny Ade. I'm thankful that I'd gotten to see him 8 or 9 times in his career. Let's play some live King Sunny Ade for Benga. When I go to King Sunny Ade shows, the song I most want to hear is this one. This is a live version of Ja Fun Mi.

Obama sama jauh. Thank you so much. Thank you. Do you enjoy yourself? We're feeling so good on the stage here too. Thank you very much. All right, we need to slow down a bit.

Well, that's about all the time I have for my show today. We've been listening to the sounds of King Sonny Ade performing live at the Hollywood Palace, going out to Benga Sadiq, our local friend who's a long way from home and lost his father a few days ago. By request, Jafun Mi and Nitori Awa. I want to thank you again for tuning in. I'm DJ Art V. You can listen to my radio shows anytime, and you can contact me anytime at djartv.com. 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

W R F I .org if you're trying to find me on the internet to the Big Scoop Show. Welcome. I'm back in the building one more time. So we got 2 days this week to do that, so that's kind of fun. When I open the clan open for Mondays, I'm able to know there's another day left. And I use painting to soothe myself through the weekend and come back to Monday to do it again. So it's kind of nice, you know. I'm not a rich man by any means, but I like, my lifestyle's good because I get to do the two things I love to do so much. And I know I've said it like 50 million times, but it's what I feel. And when you can, when I get on the air radio, it's always like a new day to me. It'll never get old. Anyway, big shout out to Earl. So this guy, Earl. So through his sister Stephanie is how I met all of Dorothy's kids. So I'd always go to their house, and Earl would be there with his motorcycle, had a garage full of tools. The most, how can I describe Earl? The most, the neatest person I've ever seen. Like, he's been that way all through. I saw his car one day, an old school car you were driving the other day, Earl. I'm like, it has to be Earl's. Keeping things in pristine condition, he'll take it apart real quick when I was little. So I hung out with him quite a bit, and so I met Mabel, I met Sissy, Libby, Reese, Flo, Stephanie, of course. What's the other guy with the ears? Is it Anthony? What's his name? Yeah, and then Earl. And Valerie. I may have missed a couple, I don't know. But yeah, so, you know, that's how the whole family thing came about. So he's in Ithaca with me, and I think for the first time, I wanted to stop and talk to you, but I couldn't do it because I had to get to the radio. So I figured I'd say hi here and listen to some Afrobeats. WRFI. Better keep it locked, Earl. Keep driving so you can listen more.

So today's episode of the Big Scoop Show, I'm gonna play high life music, not Afrobeats per se. It's Afrobeats as a whole, but this is Ghanaian high life music, so there's a little difference. So check it out.

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1: Man, we ain't taking no breaks right now. I'm coming with the ruckus.

Mm. In this life we're living, is what he's saying. We don't know where we're going, whether we're coming or going in this life that we're living. You see, I can't translate it because I have to cut the song short and then just, you know, translate that sentence because it won't take the continuation of the song. So that's why I don't do it. You know, I was thinking while we were playing, when music was playing, was that when I was coming up, you know, when I went to live in Ghana, when I was about 5 or 6 years, I'm not sure how young I was. I was 4, maybe 5, I'm not sure. But anyway, I get there and I hated it. I really did because I was used to going to, you know, places here and used to America and all that good stuff. And yesterday, when we went on our road trip to Gap, Wing Gap, to go watch movies, we saw, oh no. Are you kidding me? Oh, I'm pulling a blank right now. Oh no. All right, it'll come back to me. I'm sure Ben's going like, bro. So I was looking at the mountains, you know, and I was talking to my brother on the phone one time, and he was telling me how unfortunate it was how all these Native Americans had all this land, and it all got ruined and taken over, you know, and all that stuff, and they're getting rid of them and all that kind of stuff. And he goes, what a shame, what a shame. And Ben was in the car with me when he was talking to me. And, you know, Ben is Native American. That explains his demure manner for a 23-year-old. You know, that's another chapter. But, yeah, so I hated living in Ghana, period, because they used to beat us at school. I never did my homework. I don't know what that was about. Never ever did my homework. I brought the culture back to high school here. I could have had a 4.0, but I kept not reading my biology, and I kept having bad grades. I don't know what that was about. And they caught me cheating once. Oh, I got in trouble for that. But anyway, I'm not diverse. Somebody said that I have to write a book because I have so many stories, and they're all really vivid in my mind. I wanted to come back here. I was used to Ithaca, all that good stuff. And then I got older, traveled the world, whatever, ended up in Ithaca, and now I'm here. And now I appreciate, when I was living in Ghana raising Sebastian, but I appreciate it more that I'm away from it. So there was this couple, a white dude, a Rasta white dude, and a black, which was another African country, West Indian or something. I mentioned the color because of the fact that it was his idea to live in Ghana. And he had two daughters. And these girls were always like me, complaining, oh, we got to go fetch water, we got to do this. And I said, you're learning the most fundamental, because he lived in Cape Coast, which is not a really big city compared to Accra, but it's urban enough. You know what I mean? But they lived, you know, like the Ghanaians lived, and it wasn't no big deal, but it's just that they didn't see that, you know? And I remember they would always complain. I told them when they were younger, I'm like, yo, when you're trying to be 20, they're probably 20, 30, 20 years old by now, yeah. They're gonna be, well, maybe not 20. Well, maybe. I forget their names even. And I was like, yo, when you get older, you're going to be like, yo, that was the dopest experience ever. They lived right by the ocean. What? And all that kind of stuff. So I think that comes back to the fact that I'm appreciating what I play now because of the fact that I get to play Afrobeats or highlight music in this case.

Well, more music coming your way from the motherland, GH. It's not no Afrobeats per se. It's African beats, so you can say that, but it's Ghanaian music I'm playing for you today. I've done that a couple of times before, I suppose. I'm talking to my friend Paul Johnny. I grew up with him went to secondary school together. It was the year behind me. Did you go to Engelbert? Did you go to Engelbert? Yes, you did, didn't you? I think you also went to Engelbert, so we went to the same elementary school. I think you did. I'm not sure. Type and let me know. He lives in England now. He has two kids, and I was in Ghana during one of the festivals, Afashe, Cape Coast Festival, and his wife saw me. She was like, I know you. I'm like, I don't know you. I don't know who I know you from. I had been gone a while, so I didn't know how she would know me. She goes, you're Scooby. I'm like, really? She's like, how do you know my name? She's like, I'm Paul's wife. I said, oh, snap. Paul and I go way back like babies and pacifiers. So it was pretty cool to, he's on there listening to me live via Facebook because, you know, I have some friends who like to listen to me from afar. So I do that sometimes. So it's just the appreciation of the Ghanaian music that I'm playing for you today, that thus all these conversations. WR5.

As we continue the Big Scoop Show, just a reminder that we do this every Monday and Wednesday from 2 to 4. So if you had nothing better planned, holla at your boy. Now you see it's sunny out today, right? What was it like yesterday, the day before that? Straight rain. When we were driving back, it's rained the whole time. But I like the rain because it's not too bad. It lets you know that the summer's coming. That's all that's good. So apparently there's the festival, Ithaca Parade, I think it is. It's coming up soon. I'm not sure. I think. So, yeah. Anyway, so we're playing some more Ghanaian music for your listen pleasure. That was from Dali Lumba, who died recently. And he says what he has is poisonous. We won't go into details what he's talking about, but we know. All right. This is called Sika from Pat Thomas on the Big Scoop Show. You better go.

He's talking about the importance of money. You can say it doesn't matter, but it does, because you got to pay for stuff. He's saying it's either sickness or being broke are the two things that can really make you really feel bad about somebody if they're going through that. You know, because those are two times when people are very at their worst or their least, because the money doesn't really mean anything when you have it and you're that sick. And yet when you're that poor, you don't have, you know what I'm saying, access to stuff, and you got to live day to day. But, you know, it's relative what poverty is, you know. Monetarily, it's important because you need it to move forward and go ahead and do stuff. So I guess it has a role it plays. But it's funny how in some situations, no matter how much money you have, whatever it is that you're going through, money can't really fix it. If you have a dispute with your significant other where you're guilty, there's no turning back. No amount of money can bribe her, you know, to forgive it. So, you know, sometimes it's relevant. But in most cases, it makes it a little much better that, you know, you have that ability to be able to spend that kind of money if you do have it. But happiness is a different relative. Anyway, yeah, so that was Kosika. That's what it was about, what he's talking about, you know. So I'm playing Ghanaian music today, so I hope you don't mind. Right, Mabel?

WRFI 9.7 Odessa, 88.1 Ithaca, and WINO 91.9 Watkins Glen. You're all shooting the building, still playing some Ghanaian beats for your listening pleasure, because Ghana's trending these days. So always people going to Ghana and all that kind of stuff. It's a booming place, and I haven't been there about 4 years now. I'd like to go check it out. But anyway, as we know, my son graduated, so you know, we jumped that hurdle and see the next thing that's coming down the pike. But it's always good to come in here and kick it with you guys, because there's somebody who's tuned in. I haven't done my shout-outs yet. Big shout-out to Lil Nikki. I hope you're doing pretty good. To Renee, I hope you're doing well, to your whole family. To Patricia in Central Islip. I never get it right. Big shout-out to you. And then to Crystal Dorn, all the way in Upper Marlboro. I've known Crystal for many years. At least 10 or 20, wouldn't you say? I would say, yeah. You know, I always bring this up. She bought a painting from me back in the day. And the reason that's important is because it was the Last Supper, and it was one of the few paintings with my left hand that people have. Most of the paintings I paint now with my right, which is still pretty good, but the style, it was so much different with my left hand. So she has one of those. So that's... We have history. And then, big shout out goes out to Maria. Oh, what am I doing? Maria Boricua. Is it Boricua? I don't know how it's said. But anyway, I hope you're enjoying the show. I hope you're making a habit to listen to the show. I look forward to talking to you some more. Sometimes I play La Canción Africano. Sometimes I play R&B. Sometimes I play Pachanga. Or salsa, pachanga, merengue, all that. I go in. Sometimes I play hip hop. You know? It's the way I do it. WRFI. Que la canción.

So you know, Mr. Willie was saying that the fact that when you first get the chance to come abroad, London or England or America in those days, it was like a big deal when you get to travel. Like, oh, he's going to America. You know, your stocks go way up. Girls who wouldn't even talk to me back in the day were hollering at me. I couldn't believe that. So he's talking about how you go and live that you want it so bad that you forget your accent, you forget your culture. You want to be so much like an American, but you don't really know that your roots is what you need. So that's what I was talking about before. You know, growing up, I was like, oh, I'm ready to get out of here. And now I'm so proud to say that I've known, because I had to learn the language, all the languages I speak in Ghanaian. Ghanaian language that I speak, I had to learn. I didn't know any of them. So it was like the whole lesson. So my mom would always take me to the market. They said, come with me to the market. It's a hot, sunny day. I'm like, Ma, really? But you get some ice cream or some sherbet or like some something, peanuts and plantains. She'd always buy you something because she knows you're hungry. She gets hungry. But she eats very picky. She's very picky what she eats, like toasted, roasted plantains and peanuts. That's what she'll eat. You got to eat that too because that's what she's buying. So all that stuff, you know, she would always speak the language with me and told me that you're a Fanti. When you speak to any other tribe, don't speak their language, speak yours. They don't speak yours. When they do, they know. So don't accommodate theirs. So I don't do that. And she taught me, like, this is the way she spoke, the metaphors and all that kind of stuff she took, and got me to be well-versed in Fanti. So, yeah, so it's all an education that I've had, you know, being a Ghanaian and being American and being back in Ithaca again. WRFI, we got about 40 minutes of music coming your way on the Big Scoop Show. Oh, yeah, you better recognize.

You know, sometimes they make these songs really long because when they get you on the dance floor, they don't want you to get off the dance floor. So the band plays a good 5-6 minutes of unadulterated motherland music. You know? Maria, I hope you're liking the show.

Oh, yeah. Man, it's always, we have a few more, 5, 10, 15, 20, 20. We have 25 minutes, so I figure we can make something of that. Oh, wait a minute. I may have 5, 10, 15, 20, 20. I might have 30 minutes. Ooh, so we're not doing too bad. Anyway, I just want to introduce you to the core of Ghanaian highlife music, you know, because R&B is, I said R&B, Afrobeats is like the contemporary version or the spin-off of the African beat, you know? And there was always a time when, because look, Africa's a big continent. You have to think there are people from Uganda who listen to different kind of music. South Africa, well, we get that. Chad, Congo, Congo-Brazzaville, Mali, you know, different music. Can you imagine the Malians, what music they play? Because they're influenced by the, you know, Muslim culture, you know? So it's like when I play these songs, I play them to as deep as a Ghanaian root will have it, if you know what I mean, you know? So that's the reason why I do that. Keep it moving. K-I-M.

Oh, yeah. Big shout out goes out to Chris and Jamie. Probably thought I forgot, huh? No chance. Oh, yeah. Big shout out goes out to Mabel as well.

Do you know this song is actually a gospel song? It says, Odini, Mkwa, Si, Ho, Mayen. He lived, he died, and you know how it says in the Bible, he died for our sins? That's what it says in this song. I just read it, I'm like, oh wow. Yeah, that's a gospel song on the Big Scoop Show.

So basically, he said he's coming back. He hasn't come yet, but we're waiting on him. We thank him for forgiving us of our sins, and he laid his life down for us. I mean, I knew the song, but I just had epiphany. I'm like, oh my God, I should tell them about this. So yeah, it's an interesting day of. I'm actually liking this show for myself. Actually, I don't really normally rate my shows because I don't really listen to myself. I just started doing it recently to critique myself and all that. Try to talk a little slower, you know, and always be talking about myself, which is kind of like narcissistic, but I'm not. I just like to share with you what I go through and what this means to me. Anyway, we got about 5, 10, 15, 20, 25 more minutes of more Ghanaian music, highlight music, coming your way. Where? On WRFI. And what show? I'll let you tell it.

This song is called Menubeko Mambi. It means I'm going to take you to another land. So you see, there are ballads that, in case you don't know the translation, you wouldn't know. So it's good that I can make the translation sometimes. It helps. Yeah.

I will take you to another land. And this is what he's telling this woman that he's totally into. Now, all these songs are pretty much sang in tree, except for one or two of them. You know, those are called dialects. Fante and tree are dialects of each other, because you can speak Fante and a tree person will understand. Not entirely, because people who speak the deep Fante, the tree people can tend not to. Like, for instance, we call Popo. I don't know if Popo's here. We call Popo. I bet you. Watermelon, I forgot. Anamuna. Okay, we call Anamuna to watermelons in Fante. And in tree, they say it different. Certain things, like, that's what makes the dialects different from each other. So if you're really pure Fante, sometimes tree people don't understand what you say. But tree is a language that's spread all over Ghana, but it's pretty much universal. So if you speak tree plus your own language, you're bilingual already. Before English, and you've traveled the world. Like, I have gone to different places and lived with different people. You tend to learn other languages, too. So being multilingual in Africa is really not a big deal.

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We all go through stuff. And it's difficult sometimes. So just sometimes, if you can help me and defend me sometimes, just understand that I'm going through stuff myself. That's the gist of the song is.

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It's so hard and so difficult to me. So when I call out to you, please answer, because I'm already dying over here. That's what that song's about. I gotta make a hell of that. Anyway, we get 8 more minutes and got your music coming your way. This is called Atsudo. Yeah. Unreciprocated love means nothing.

0: So, I think this is something I can say. I'm not sure, but apparently we're going to be in the parade, the parade on the 28th, whenever that is. I think it's Thursday, right? So WRFI is going to be in the parade. Now, I wanted to bring my wheelchair, but the one that really has the power has been on and offing, and the one I have now is only from here, from work to home. I can't really go too far. So I talked to Felix, and I think they're going to talk to Flick. It's going to be a manual chair that people can take turns pushing me. Because after all, that's what we do here at WRFI. So I hope to see you there.
1: Nana kwe kusapon. Asante atuma gugu omahe.

You know, I was having a conversation with Ben in the car the other day when we were driving. We have different conversations about different things, different stuff, especially music. And we've been playing a lot of classic rock and roll, like stuff that I think you would like, Lil Nicky, Dokken. I keep forgetting the names. I talked about him yesterday, and I was going to talk about it today. Danzig, Def Leppard, a lot of Ozzy Osbourne, all those musicians, and I was really happy to hear all that guitar. One day I'm going to have to take a chance and do that. I don't know. I'm sure some people have some metalhead from back in the day, you know? So, yeah. That's what we do here at the Big Scoop Show. Ben, what's good? Bingo.

Well, folks, it's been real. I'm out of here. I'm sure Ben said it before I did. We're doing it. Same Scoop time, same Scoop Wednesday, the Big Scoop Show. Doogie, if you're listening, I give you Ghana stuff today. Danny, you too. I'm devious. I'm not in. I'm out.

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1: This is National Native News. I'm Brian Bull, sitting in for Jill Freitas. It's Memorial Day, a time to honor those who've fallen in service for their country. Historically, Native people have enlisted at a higher rate per capita than any other demographic. Native people have served in all major wars and conflicts on behalf of the U.S. government, in spite of not always having full rights as American citizens. Many say it's to preserve the warrior tradition and to protect the land. The National Trust of Historic Preservation has placed the Greater Chaco Cultural Landscape on this year's list of America's 11 most endangered historic places. The nomination came from the All Pueblo Council of Governors, which supports the preservation and cultural significance of the landscape in the face of increasing threats. KUNM's Jeanette DeDios has more.
2: On the lands of Santa Ana Pueblo, council members highlighted their ancestral ties to the archaeological and cultural site. Chaco features over 600 rooms built 1,200 years ago with precise geometric masonry and crafted without the use of metal tools. This endangered listing comes after the Bureau of Land Management tried last year to revoke or modify a public order that currently safeguards over 300,000 acres of federal land from new oil and gas leasing for 20 years. Pueblo of Acoma Governor Charles Riley says there's a cultural responsibility to Chaco Canyon.
3: When we speak of Chaco, we are not merely speaking of ruins. We are speaking of the spirits of our ancestors who are still present, still teaching, and still caring and asking us to carry for what they entrusted to us.
2: Riley says the Pueblo of Acoma is not opposed to development.
3: We are opposed to development that proceeds without meaningful consultation, without honest environmental review, and without regard for places that are irreplaceable.
2: This year's listing is the second time in 15 years that Chaco has been placed on the list. This is the first year that the 11 sites nominated will receive a one-time grant of $25,000 from the National Trust to help with conservation efforts. The council is asking the U.S. Department of Interior to stop the process of dismantling the public land order and make the current 10-mile buffer around Chaco permanent. They're also asking members of the public to contact their Congress in support. A number of Pueblo governors have reached out to Interior Secretary Doug Burgum through letters and invitations to visit Chaco, but he has not responded. For National Native News, I'm Jeanette DeDios.
1: A tribe from the Four Corners region has inked a historic deal with Interior Secretary Doug Burgum advancing the Trump administration's domestic energy agenda. KJZZ's Gabriel Pietrazio has more.
4: The Southern Ute Indian tribe in southwest Colorado has entered the first ever TERRA, or Tribal Energy Resource Agreement, more than two decades after Congress enacted the law. This allows the nearly 1,500-member tribe to handle its own business without obtaining expressed permission from the Interior Department. Councilman Andrew Gallegos testified before Congress last month.
5: Having the tribe regulate and be the one that oversees all of our compliance, it makes us more sovereign as a tribe. And the economic value that it brings is the health and welfare of our membership.
4: That will include the leasing of energy projects and issuing of right-of-ways on the 700,000-acre reservation near Durango. For National Native News, I'm Gabriel Pietrazio.
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Puts jawbones on their tombstones and flatters their graves. Puts the Pied Pipers in prison and fattens the slaves. Then sends them out to the jungle. Gypsy Davy with a blowtorch, he burns out their camps. With his faithful slave Pedro behind him, he tramps. With a fantastic collection of stamps to win friends and influence his uncle.

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2: From Feature Story News in New York, I'm Mitch McCann. U.S. President Donald Trump says if an agreement is reached with Iran in the coming days, he would like a number of Middle Eastern countries not yet party to the Abraham Accords to join. It could affect nations including Saudi Arabia, Qatar, as well as other countries like Pakistan, Turkey, Egypt, and Jordan. Kate Fisher reports from Washington.
3: The next step would be for all of the countries he detailed in his Truth Social post to sign on to the Abraham Accords. Two of those already have, but that the other ones should do so, and eventually that would lead to Iran joining the Abraham Accords, which would of course mean that all of those countries would create essentially a peace deal with Israel, normalize associations with that country, which is clearly a big ask for most of these countries.
2: More than a dozen people are still missing after a building under construction in the Philippines collapsed. The death toll from the incident has now risen to three. Rebecca Bunden reports.
4: Officials said on Monday that rescuers had pulled two more bodies from the rubble of the collapsed building in the city of Angeles, north of the capital of the Philippines, Manila. Search and rescue operations are continuing, with signs of life having been detected beneath the debris overnight. Many of those missing are construction workers who are working at the site. An investigation is being carried out into what caused the building to collapse, and officials have been trying to track down the owner. Rebecca Bunden, Mumbai.
2: To Russia, and Moscow has announced a series of systematic strikes on Ukraine's military industrial facilities and decision-making and command centres in Kiev in retaliation to Friday's drone attack by Ukraine on a college dormitory in the border region of Luhansk that killed 21 students and staff. And finally, the UK has recorded its hottest day in May ever, surpassing the previous record set in 1922. Temperatures reached 33.5 degrees Celsius at London's Heathrow Airport and are expected to rise to 35 degrees Celsius later in the day. Lara Bentley reports from London.
5: Heat health alerts have been issued by authorities across most parts of the UK, warning that more vulnerable people are likely to require healthcare, including the elderly and people with pre-existing respiratory and heart conditions. The warning is set to remain in place until Wednesday evening. UV levels are also reaching unusually high levels across much of the UK, climbing to between 8 and 10, which is classified as very high on the World Health Organization's UV scale. Meanwhile, around 500 homes in southern England are facing disrupted water supplies, with utility companies Southeast Water saying it has struggled to keep up with increased demand during the hot weather. Lara Bentley, London.
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1: From WRFI, this is Five. Welcome! Happy Memorial Day Monday. It is so beautiful outside. It was a little rainy earlier today, but but I'm glad the sun came out. Hello to my parents listening in Queens. Shout out to both of you. My mom asked me today if I'm going to play any patriotic music. I wasn't planning on it, but I have this one little piece from very up-and-coming artist in New York City. JS. So I'll play this little snippet. It's 20 seconds, and this will be my patriotic music to celebrate my grandpa. Okay, enjoy.

That's my mom. That's my mom playing the violin. She's learning how to play. So I thought very impressive that she shared this with me today. And now that was her debut on public radio. So now you can tell people, mom, that you're on public radio. Okay, sweet. So we're gonna get into the songs I actually chose today. We're gonna start off with Fleet Foxes, English House. I heard this on WRFI like a couple of days ago. I really enjoyed it. So that's the fun part of being a host of WRFI. You listen to your other like fellow hosts and pick up some awesome music. So I stole this, but it's great. And then we'll move forward from there. Okay, talk to you later.

Be Alone With You, Sufjan Stevens. Before that, we heard Lost in My Mind by The Head and the Heart, and then we started off with English House by Fleet Foxes. You're listening to WRFI, community radio for you and everyone you know. I guess I'll go through some weather while I'm here. All right, tonight it looks partly cloudy with a low of 53. There will be some wind coming from the northwest. Tuesday it'll be mostly sunny with a high of 86. There'll be some calm wind coming southwest in the afternoon. Tuesday night mostly cloudy with a low of 60. And then Wednesday partly cloudy with a high of 84, some wind coming from the northeast in the afternoon, and then Wednesday night, partly cloudy, with a low of 54, and then some wind there too. So nice, breezy, warm days coming up, which is super exciting. This weekend is Ithaca Festival that I'm looking forward to. 2 years ago, I got the ceramic mug from one of the artists at the artist market. I'm looking forward to seeing them again and getting more mugs. I can't think of who the person is, though. On my mug, it doesn't have a name or anything. It's just like, it does have a symbol, but I don't know what the symbol means. All right, we're going to keep it moving. Here's Eyes by Rogue Wave. Enjoy.

Rivers and Roads by the Head and the Heart. Before that, we heard The Story I Heard by Blind Pilot, and then Flume by Bon Iver. I'm going to go into PSAs because they're awesome. Okay, let's do it. Morpheus and Singtrace Morpheus from The Good, the Bad, and the Ugly on WRFI are hosting Out Loud Mondays, an open space for anybody ready to hit the mic. Out Loud Mondays is held at the Media Arts Collective and Resource Exchange, or Maker, from 6 to 8 p.m. on the second Monday of each month. Whether it's poetry, prose, or just a piece of your mind, the floor is yours. Arrive early to get your name on the sign-up sheet for your 3 to 5 minute slot. Maker is located on 415 North Tioga Street in downtown Ithaca. You can learn more at Maker, M-A-C-R-E, Ithaca.com. That's Maker, M-A-C-R-E, Ithaca.com. Lovely. Next one. When navigating essential services, small barriers can sometimes feel like significant challenges. The Community Justice Center's resource hubs are weekly community-centered outreach pop-ups in Groton, Enfield, Slaterville Springs, Lansing, and West Village. Each hub is equipped with information, a computer, a printer to help residents access the services they need without the added stress of traveling downtown. The hubs are open at the following places and times. On the first and third Monday of each month, from 11 a.m. to 1 p.m. at the YMCA in Ithaca. On the second and fourth Monday of each month, from noon to 2 p.m. at the Lansing Library. Every Tuesday, noon to 2 p.m. at the Groton Public Library. Every Tuesday from 2:30 to 4:30 p.m. at 150 West Village Place, room 328. Every Wednesday from 9 to 11 a.m. at the Slaterville Fire Hall. And every first and third Wednesday of the month from noon to 2 p.m. in the Enfield Community Center. To learn more about the Community Resource Hubs, contact the Community Justice Center at 607-793-0473. That's 607-793-0473. Ooh. Last one for y'all. If you're looking for ways to give back to the community, Volunteer Tompkins is an online platform that lists a variety of volunteer opportunities in Tompkins County. It also tracks hours and provides documentation for those in need of service hours for school or work. To learn more, visit tompkinscounty.givepulse.com. 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That's a great resource. I think I've used that website before when looking at for volunteer opportunities. Sweet. 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For the next 20-ish minutes on my show, we're going to keep it moving. Here is Romulus, another Sufjan Stevens. Enjoy.

Letting Go by Angie McMahon. Before that, Life Crisis, River Wireless. And before that, Two of Us on the Run by Lucius. You're listening to WRFI. I'm going to play my last song. Before I do that, though, I really love that little last part of that song, Make Mistakes. I think that's a good mantra that I like to remind myself, like, make mistakes, pay the beginner tax with pride. That's something that I'm trying to, like, work on, is being okay with being a beginner and learning and making mistakes and owning up to them and then moving forward with them and learning, blah, blah, blah, blah, blah. Okay, the last song is 17 by Sjogren. It's a fun song. I'm kind of playing it. I feel like it's like upbeat, happy, and also it's my birthday this week, so I am reflecting on being 17. I'm not 17 anymore, but it's a fun song, so I'm gonna play it. But thanks for tuning in. Thanks again, Mom and Dad, for listening. And here we go. I hope you enjoy.

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Hey there, Radioland. Welcome back. It's another edition of No Stairway, supposedly a modern rock show here on WRFI. I am your host, as always, every other week. I am DJ Plutonium, here to bring you some new tunes. We just heard Living, Laughing, Loving, Trying by Telehealth. And coming up next, we're going to get right back into the music. We're going to hear Mirror Test by Pigeon.

Hey folks, how's everybody doing today? It's Monday, Memorial Day, and we're here at WRFI. For those of you just tuning in, this is No Stairway, supposedly a modern rock show, but we got pretty funky with that last track. Sorry. Yeah, we got more music coming up, but I wanted to give you a quick rundown of what we've been listening to. That last one was Talk to Me by Octave Cat. Before that, we had Iguana Death Cult with their song I Like It, It's Nice. Before that was La Securite with Deny. And before that we had Screw Dark by RIP Magic. Or Rip Magic? Not sure. So yeah, we're going to get back to the music in a second here. But I wanted to let you know, while I'm on the mic, that we stream and archive at WRFI.org and on the Radio Rethink app, available for iOS devices. 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And if you ever want to know what's going on, no need for a wait for a mic break, at least on my end, because I always like to let the folks know what's playing. You can go to WRFI and you'll see the playlist. I always want to let you know what's going on here. And, yeah, something going on in the community. How about I tell you about this? Bike Walk Tompkins is in need of used bikes for donation or low-cost resale as part of their Bike Match program. They are also in need of new or used components and other accessories and are looking for volunteers as well. Bike Walk Tompkins Community Bike Shop offers one-on-one bike repair support, low or no-cost parts, and refurbished bikes. For more information, you can call 607-301-3181 or go to bikewalktompkins.org. And on a personal note, I have used their services a few times, and they are pretty great down there. So, that does it for this mic break. We're going to get back to the music. Coming up next is Faster Faster by Elder Island. Stick around.

0: definition of aura is for you?
1: For me, it's just my nervous system. It's my nerves. It's the electricity that inhabits my flesh.
0: Right.
1: So, you know, we know that through science that that is a thing. You know, that's what nerves are. When I'm walking down the street, I've been practicing, like, having my aura be with me. Even if the train is coming and I'm, like, wait for it. And in those moments, my aura is, like, trying to be somewhere else. I've really been working on actively just being okay with exactly where my body's at.

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Come on.

Hey, Radioland, DG Plutonium here again, interrupting the tunes to tell you what's going on. We just heard Killing the Buzz by the Black Wizards. Before that was Play Me from Kim Gordon's new album. And before that we had Formless and New from Rebel Bucket. Gonna give you a little weather update. Currently looking at around 70 degrees here at WRFI HQ. And Tuesday and Wednesday, looking for high 70s, low 80s, maybe. So prepare for that. Although it does look like it's going to be overcast. And then Thursday, we're dropping back down to the 60s. And then going back up just a little bit for the weekend, low 70s, maybe. So, plan accordingly. Bring your umbrella. It is spring. We've had a soggy spring so far, but today has been really nice. So I hope you had the day off. Hope you got outside a little bit, enjoyed that sun, and I hope you enjoy the music that we're going to get back to. Coming up next is Time Banisher by Hot MT.

Hey there, Radioland. That was Esperanto by The Homesick, and we've got time for just one more track. So, 2 weeks from now, I'll be with you again, but until you hear from me, thanks for tuning in. It's always good to have listeners. Radio is more fun when someone's listening. So, we've got our last track. Have a good one.

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Jelly shining like a metal tongue, riding on a click. 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Don't